Warning: side effects of listening to KWJD include sudden joy, smiling for no reason, and unexpected praise breaks. That's 92.1 FM, KWJD, live from Onalaska, Washington, because faith meets the airwaves here. And the music, oh yeah, it slaps.

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1: 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August 3rd. Work diligently for God.

0: Work diligently for God. Whatsoever ye do, do it heartily as to the Lord, and not unto men. Colossians chapter 3, verse 23. There is a great work to be done in our world. Men and women are to be converted, not by the gift of tongues, nor by the working of miracles, but by the preaching of Christ crucified. Why delay the effort to make the world better? Why wait for some wonderful thing to be done, some costly apparatus to be provided? Into all that we do, whether our work be in the shop, on the farm, or in the office, we are to bring the endeavor to save souls. This life is full of gracious opportunities which you can improve in the exercise of your God-given abilities to bless others, and in so doing, bless yourself without considering self in the matter. Trivial circumstances oftentimes prove a decided blessing to the one who acts from principle and has formed the habit of doing right because it is right. Seek for a perfect character and let all you do, whether seen and appreciated by human eyes or not, be done with an eye single to God's glory, because you belong to God and He has redeemed you at the price of His own life. Be faithful in the least as well as in the greatest. Learn to speak the truth, to act all times the truth. Let the heart be fully submitted to God. If controlled by His grace, you will do little deeds of kindness. Take up the duties lying next to you and bring all the sunshine into your life and character that it is possible to bring, scattering the gifts of love and blessing along the pathway of life. Your works will be far-reaching as eternity. Your life work will be seen in heaven, and there it will live through ceaseless ages, because it is found precious in the sight of God. Remember that what is worth doing at all is worth doing well. My Life Today, August 3rd.
1: I encourage you to be ye doers of the word and not hearers only. 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
1: Early 1980s, all the baby boomers were turning 21, and the nightclub scenes were exploding, and I started an entertainment lighting company.
2: I was the president, and there were 6 divisions, doing the raves in the 80s and 90s, you know, in some warehouse where you're setting up lighting and fog, and, you know, who knows what's going on in there, and nightclub installations. I loved it, and it was who I was.
1: Bought a new house out of town, and we moved about 2 or 3 times. But we were always going to different churches. We were in a Lutheran church, and then we were in a Methodist church. I think we were in 3 different Baptist churches. My wife was raised Catholic. I was raised Methodist. Currently, I've been out reading all the Hal Lindsey books and watching all the Left Behind movies. And so I really wanted to understand what the Book of Revelation was all about, but nothing really ever made sense to me.
2: One day, Pastor Lloyd Logan came knocking, and he had that Net99 flyer.
3: We were preparing for an evangelistic series, and different people were going different directions with handbills to invite people to the meetings.
2: I saw that coming at me, you know, all the colors, and I thought, oh no, this is some kind of cult thing.
3: And she said, thank you very much, and I'm not much interested myself, but my husband likes that kind of thing.
2: And Lloyd said, would you give it to him, please? And I said, okay, I will. So I took the pamphlet and I put it on the counter. Gary came home and he walked by it.
1: Ran through the kitchen to quickly eat and take a shower and go back out and work a show.
2: 2-3 days went by like this, and I had moved that brochure from the counter, put it on the dining room table, put it back on the counter, and I actually threw it in the garbage. As I threw it in that garbage can, I could hear him and see his face saying, would you give it to him, please? And I actually took the garbage out. And that night, lying in bed, I kept seeing his face and hearing his voice and thinking, oh boy, I gotta get that brochure out of the garbage. And I took that and I put it right underneath the remote control. Bright colors, he'll see it.
1: I finally sat down in my living room and I picked up the remote and I saw that angel holding out that scroll.
2: Whoa, cool, what is this? And I was in the kitchen cooking and I thought, oh no.
1: And I looked at it and I turned it over and then I saw a little building, a little church building, and it wasn't too far away. It was about 6 houses down and it said Friday night.
2: And I certainly wasn't going. I mean, it wasn't my intention to go.
1: I didn't have any shows going on that night. And so I thought it was a one-night deal. I went, and as I heard about the Millennium Man, I was just blown away. I didn't want it to end. I knew what I was hearing was all from the scriptures, and it wasn't based on Hollywood movies or other books that were written. They said, come again tomorrow night. And I thought, wow, great, 2 nights. So I tried to tell my wife about it, and she still wasn't interested. And then she decided to come.
2: I started to hear the truth, you know, and I started to get fed.
1: Every night after the seminar, they would hand us an Amazing Facts study guide. I couldn't do those fast enough.
2: The business kept us going 7 days a week, and it was night and day.
1: Crews working all around the clock. And so when we finally heard the Sabbath message, you know, so far everything's been true right from the Bible.
2: Church on Saturday, no work. Anyway, it all clicked.
1: Both our heads turned at each other, our jaws dropped open.
2: I said, we can't do that.
1: And the first thing that came out of my mouth was, we have to.
2: I knew that it would be a sacrifice, and I was in fear about it.
1: We didn't know how we were going to do it, but we talked to the pastor about it, and the pastor said, we'll just pray about it, and God will open doors.
2: I didn't want to give up all the connections I'd made, all the networking, all the money, all the investment.
1: We went to the board and asked them if they would consider closing on Saturday, and they agreed to. So we closed the storefront on Saturday, but we were still doing productions, and that kind of bothered us. So a couple months later, God opened a door for my wife. She exited the company. I prayed about it, and God opened the door for me too.
2: Gary, shortly after, was offered a job, being paid more money than he made as an owner of the company.
1: He said, I'll give you $1,000 raise, and you will never work another weekend.
2: And we were able to keep the Sabbath and enjoy the wonderful blessings that God had for us on the Sabbath day.
1: My kids never again had to say, quit talking about work. After the seminar was over, my wife and I and my children were all baptized into the Seventh-day Adventist Church. Even if I gave up everything, I knew that God would have something better.
2: I have much more understanding, and there's much more depth in my Christian walk with the Lord.
1: We started an Amazing Fact Bible School at our church that allows anybody to understand the scriptures and to understand the end time. Church changed my life dramatically, and I'm very happy and excited to be a part of it.
4: When dreams of bright success have stumbled on the hard edge of reality, when every scheme for fame or followers has left the needle where it was, when all the crowd who live for now have gone on dancing down the boulevard, just then we learn the value of the love that won't let go. It's Father in the driveway saying softly as we pack, "You can come home again." A colleague asks us on the elevator ride, "Are you okay? When would you like to talk?" A high school friend calls from a time zone far away to say, "I pray for you each day. What do you need just now?" We learn the ceaseless grace of God from people still receiving grace. Their patience, their persistence, through the twists of all our wandering, gives substance to the truth we read in Scripture. The steadfast love of the Lord never ceases. His mercies never come to an end. From heart to heart and hand to hand, we practice love that rescues us. And one day soon, we will be saying to some other soul, "What do you need just now? When would you like to talk? You can come home again." The grace we share is grace we've learned. The kindness never stops with us. So stay in grace.

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1: In Matthew chapter 24, verse 13, Jesus Christ said, "He that shall endure to the end, the same shall be saved." God wants us to endure. He wants us not to give up. When we run into obstacles and problems and discouragements, and even if we fall into sin, we need to get up and we need to go on and not give up and keep trusting in Jesus Christ. "He that endures to the end will be saved," Jesus said. It reminds me of a little story about my little boy. I think he was 4 years old. We were living in Northern California, and one afternoon we decided to take a walk. We went way out in the woods, and when we came back, we went through the gate back into our property, and he was all hot and tired. And I looked at Seth, and I said, "Seth, how you doing? Are you okay?" And he looked at me, and he said, "Oh, Dad, I'm tired, but I'm bravely pressing on." That's what he said, and it gave me a chuckle. And it, again, just reminds me of this verse where Jesus said, "He that shall endure to the end, the same shall be saved." No matter what happens, no matter how tired we get, no matter how Satan throws his darts at us, no matter what, may God help us to set our sights on the goal that we're going to bravely press on. We're going to keep following Jesus. If we fall down, we get up, we confess our sins, we trust in Christ again, and we ask Him, "Jesus, please give me strength to keep going, to keep trusting You, to endure all the way to the end." And if we'll do that, I promise you, heaven will be cheap enough, and we won't be sorry that we set our faces toward the kingdom no matter what.
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Sudden joy, smiling for no reason, and unexpected praise breaks. That's 92.1 FM, KWJD, live from Onalaska, Washington, because faith meets the airwaves here. And the music, oh yeah, it slaps.

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1: 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August 3rd. Work diligently for God.

0: Work diligently for God. Whatsoever ye do, do it heartily as to the Lord and not unto men. Colossians chapter 3, verse 23. There is a great work to be done in our world. Men and women are to be converted, not by the gift of tongues, nor by the working of miracles, but by the preaching of Christ crucified. Why delay the effort to make the world better? Why wait for some wonderful thing to be done, some costly apparatus to be provided? Into all that we do, whether our work be in the shop, on the farm, or in the office, we are to bring the endeavor to save souls. This life is full of gracious opportunities which you can improve in the exercise of your God-given abilities to bless others, and in so doing, bless yourself without considering self in the matter. Trivial circumstances oftentimes prove a decided blessing to the one who acts from principle and has formed the habit of doing right because it is right. Seek for a perfect character and let all you do, whether seen and appreciated by human eyes or not, be done with an eye single to God's glory, because you belong to God and He has redeemed you at the price of His own life. Be faithful in the least as well as in the greatest. Learn to speak the truth, to act all times the truth. Let the heart be fully submitted to God. If controlled by His grace, you will do little deeds of kindness. Take up the duties lying next to you and bring all the sunshine into your life and character that it is possible to bring, scattering the gifts of love and blessing along the pathway of life. Your works will be far-reaching as eternity. Your life work will be seen in heaven, and there it will live through ceaseless ages because it is found precious in the sight of God. Remember that what is worth doing at all is worth doing well. My Life Today, August 3rd.
1: I encourage you to be ye doers of the word and not hearers only. Thank you for listening, and be sure to join us tomorrow for your daily devotional reading.

I grew up in Hungary. At the age of 6, our family moved from Hungary to the United States. The transition from Hungary and Europe in general, it was definitely a change. When I was 14, I started smoking, I did drugs. After I went back to Hungary at the age of 18, I started living a better lifestyle. I stopped drinking, smoking, doing drugs. I was definitely cleaning up. And when I walked past those streets where my local church was, I always had this good feeling. I wasn't quite ready to enter it yet, but I certainly knew that that's where I should be. Came back to the States several years later, and I was feeling lost. I didn't find my purpose, didn't know where to go with life. I was unemployed, I had anxiety issues, just wasn't able to find peace. However, the big change actually happened in my life when the pandemic hit the world. This was, and I still remember the date exactly, it was February 2nd of 2020. I was not feeling too well. I was just kind of blue and depressed and just playing around, and where I, you know, flip on the TV and start channel surfing, and lo and behold, I come across Amazing Facts TV channel on our local cable station. And literally the Holy Spirit just touched my heart at that moment. I was immediately alive again, it seemed. My health changed after that. I stopped eating unhealthy foods and unclean foods. At the end of the series, my desire to get to know Christ even more was growing and was insatiable, it seemed like. I grabbed every opportunity I could. That's all I was doing. I always had the feeling that Pastor Doug is talking to me, that he knows me, that he knows what I'm going through. My testimony wouldn't be complete if I didn't mention my daughter. I hadn't really introduced the Lord to her. At first I told her about the health aspect. From that day on, we started praying together. She was very enthralled and very eager to learn, which brought my faith to a higher level as well, because she was very open to it. She even made the point to say, why didn't you tell me this before? And that's an 8-year-old who is able to understand what is being said, which just speaks volumes that God uses him greatly. So after watching Pastor Doug on my television set, I was introduced to my local church, which I've been attending ever since I'm able. And not only did I find a community, I found other Hungarians that share my faith. We get together often. We support each other. It's just been a blessing beyond words. My name is Angela Kaiser. Thank you for changing my life.

At the heart of why we struggle to understand the otherness of God is our assumption that he must be, in some sense, just a grander and more powerful version of us. If we're preoccupied with tomorrow, God must think of nothing else, for he controls tomorrow. If we're sorrowful or angry when people disappoint us, God's indignation must be multiples of ours. Because we find it hard to forgive, we think that he forgives reluctantly and only when petitioned. But God loves differently. For my thoughts are not your thoughts, neither are your ways my ways, declares the Lord. In the heart of God, there's an unquenchable affection for us, even when we're anxious, even when we're angry, even when we stumble at forgiving or believing we've been forgiven. Because of his great love for us, God, who is rich in mercy, made us alive with Christ, even when we were dead in transgressions. It is by grace you have been saved. We know no one who loves like God, who will not be distracted and cannot be dissuaded from loving us, embracing us. This is love. Not that we loved God, but that he loved us and sent his Son as an atoning sacrifice for our sins. We'll never comprehend such grace, but we can welcome it, rejoice in it, be warmed by it, and stay in it.

0: for an inspirational message with Steve Wolberg on His Voice Today.
1: In John chapter 20, verse 31, the Bible says that these things are written that you might believe that Jesus is the Christ, the Son of God, and that by believing you might have life, which is eternal life, through His name. Earlier this month, I was camping with my little boy, Seth. We were way out in the woods along the Ponderay River at a campground, and there were other people there doing various things, and we were in this little room by ourselves among a series of cabins, and we went to bed one night, and in the morning, it was just me and Seth in the cabin. I got up at about 6 o'clock, and I looked at my little boy sleeping next to me, and I thought, he's not going to wake up. And I snuck out of the cabin, went around a couple corners to a bathroom, used the bathroom, took a shower, and then I came back in, and as I opened the door and looked into the cabin, I was shocked that he was gone. And I thought, oh my, where is my boy? And I started running around the campground calling his name, and I finally looked down a couple buildings, and I saw him. He had gotten up, he didn't see Daddy, he had gotten dressed and was looking around for me, and then he came and he gave me a big hug, and I was so thankful that he wasn't lost in the woods, and that I had found my son. John 20, verse 31 says that through believing that Jesus is the Christ, the Son of God, you can have eternal life through His name. I want to ask you, have you found the Son of God? Have you found Jesus Christ? Have you found eternal life through believing in His name? Jesus loves you, and he's searching for you, just like I searched for my little boy, and I found him. And may God inspire you to find Jesus Christ, the Son of God, and through trusting in Him, to have eternal life through believing in His name.
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0: 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We hope you enjoy the original dramatized audio Bible stories for kids of all ages. 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
1: The people of Israel had escaped their biggest danger now that the Egyptian army no longer existed, and they were safe for the time being. But further trials and difficulties faced Moses and his people as they began to cross the wilderness.
2: Father, it's so hot, and I'm so thirsty.
3: I'm afraid we're all thirsty, son. Sharon had the last of our water this morning. Let's hope we soon find some.
2: But isn't there any water left? Not the least little drop?
1: The sun beat down on the marching column as it trudged through the shadeless desert. Suddenly, shouts of excitement were heard from the head of the caravan, while those further back strained to hear what was happening.
4: Water!
5: What are they saying? Water?
2: Sharon, do you hear?
3: Water? They found water!
2: I think I see it! Up there ahead!
3: Water at last!
2: Now I can have a drink.
5: I think it's the most beautiful thing I've ever seen. Water! This water doesn't smell right to me.
2: It smells awful.
5: It smells like brackish water to me. Maybe it's no good for drinking.
3: I'll taste it. It's bitter as gall.
5: Bitter? You mean it's no good?
3: Poison you if you drink it.
5: Oh, what shall we do? What shall we do? We can't go on any further. We'll die of thirst. I tell you, we'll die.
2: I'm so thirsty, my mouth feels dry.
6: Lord, Lord, thou knowest that thy children are thirsty, yet the water which they have found is salt and unfit to drink. Help thou thy children.
7: Be not downhearted, Moses. Take the branches of the trees that thou seest and cast them into the water.
5: Why is Moses throwing tree branches into the water?
3: I haven't the slightest idea.
5: Now he's drinking the water.
3: It must be all right, then.
2: Can we drink some, too?
3: No. I'll try it first. I want to make sure the water's all right. It is sweet and fresh. Here, Sharon, Nebad, drink all your fill. You too, dear.
5: Oh, isn't it wonderful? A direct miracle of God.
1: With their faith and their strength renewed by the fresh water, the Israelites were soon ready to move on again. And towards evening they came to Elim, where there were 12 wells of water and 70 palm trees. They encamped there by the waters. They rested at Elim for some weeks because Moses wanted them to be rested and strong for the next stage of their journey. When Moses felt that the people were rested sufficiently, he gave orders to resume the journey. For many days they traveled across that hot, dry wilderness, making camp at the most likely spots.
5: This journey is so tiring, and it's getting worse all the time.
8: Well, I almost wish that we'd never left Egypt. There's Moses over there, with a crowd around him. He's telling them something. Let's go closer and listen.
9: Yes. Now be calm, all of you, for I have already spoken with the Lord about our lack of food, and I have his answer.
5: Answers aren't going to fill our stomachs.
9: How little faith you have. But tonight you shall have proof that our Lord looks after us and protects us.
1: And that evening, a mass of quail flew by, and the Israelites caught them and ate their fill. And in the morning, the dew lay round about the camp. And when it had gone up in the heat of the morning sun, behold, upon the face of the wilderness lay small round things, as small as the hoarfrost on the ground.
2: This is funny looking stuff. I wonder what it is. I've never seen anything like it. Have you, Father?
3: It must be the bread that the Lord promised us.
9: My people, your attention, please.
2: It's Moses.
9: Last night you had your fill of meat, even as the Lord promised. And this manna on the ground is the bread which the Lord has given you to eat.
8: Bread?
5: Funny looking, isn't it?
9: This is the thing which the Lord hath commanded. Every one of you gather up enough for his needs for today, according to the size of his family. Take no more than you need, and leave none to keep till morning.
1: But some of the people gathered more than they needed, and by the following morning the manna had spoiled and bred worms and stank, and Moses was angry with them for having disobeyed.
9: Once again, some of you have disobeyed the Lord. He commanded you to gather only one day's supply. When you gathered more, it spoiled. So shall it be on all days except the Sabbath day. For 5 days you shall gather as much of it as you need for that day and no more. But on the sixth day you shall gather twice as much, and that manna shall not go bad. And you shall eat it on the Sabbath day, and on the Sabbath you shall do no work, and you shall rest in your place. For God so rested himself when he created the world.

0: And the people of Israel moved on from the wilderness of Sin, according to the commandment of the Lord, and camped at Rephidim, where there was no water for the people or animals to drink, so that they once more complained.
1: Mommy! Mommy, I'm terribly thirsty. Can I have some water?
2: Can't you understand that I don't have any water to give you? Father, did you find any water?
3: No, Mother. There isn't any water anywhere.
2: Oh, why did we ever come with Moses? I'm sure he's going to kill us all with thirst. Go and ask him for water. He got us into this. Let him get us out.
3: The tent is up now. Go in with the children, dear, and rest. I will go to Moses.
4: Why do you find fault with me? Why do you try the Lord?
5: Why did you bring us and our children and our cattle up out of the land of Egypt in the first place if you're only going to let us die with thirst?
0: Moses withdrew from the crowd and cried unto God.
4: What shall I do with this people, Angel? They are ready to stone me.
6: Pass on before the people, taking with you some of the elders of Israel, and take with you the rod with which you caused the parting of the Red Sea. God shall stand before you on the rock at Horeb, and you shall strike the rock, and water shall come out of it, that the people may drink.
7: Where's Moses going anyway? Perhaps he's trying to desert us. Why, he may even leave us out here to die.
2: Oh, I doubt if Moses would do that.
8: Where is Moses going, Father?
3: Looks like he's going up in that mountain.
2: He's stopping. By that big rock.
8: Why, Father?
3: I'm sure I don't know.
2: The pillar of cloud is over the rock.
3: I wonder.
8: Wonder what, Father?
3: I don't know. But I do wish we had some water.
8: Father! Moses is striking the rock. And the rock is splitting. Just look at the water flowing out.
0: Not long after the children of Israel got water from the rock at Horeb, the army of the Amalekites, who lived near Rephidim, marched out to attack them. The Israelites had had no weapons when they left Egypt, but as they traveled, they had made weapons. And now Moses appointed young Joshua to lead the army and gave him orders for the first battle.
9: Joshua, here are your orders for our battle with the Amalekites. Choose 12 companies of your best men and prepare them for battle. Tomorrow, I will stand upon the hill overlooking the plain. When I hold up my arms, it shall be the sign for you to advance. When my arms are at my sides, you shall fall back. The Lord will protect us.
3: I shall be out for a few hours tonight. Joshua has asked a number of us to find out how large the Amalekite army is.
2: Do be careful. I don't like the idea of your spying on the Amalekites. What if you should be caught?
3: Don't worry, my dear. The same God who provided food and water for us will also take care of us tonight.
0: Much later that night, Sarah heard footsteps.
2: Is that you, dear?
3: Yes, Sarah.
2: Have the Amalekites got a very large army?
3: Yes, they have. God will have to help us if we're to win.
8: Sharon, let's climb the hill and watch the battle today. Father will be fighting.
10: Is Moses going to fight too?
8: No. Father says Moses will be on top of the hill where we are going. There's Moses with Aaron and Hur. Now he's raising his hands, and our soldiers are chasing the enemy. Now Moses' hands are down, and our men are running for cover.
10: Why does Moses raise up his hands like that?
8: I guess it has something to do with the Lord helping us to win the battle.
10: Looks like Aaron and Hur are holding Moses' hands up for him.
0: Aaron and Hur held Moses' hands up until sunset, and under the blessings of the Lord, the Israelites won the victory.

0: In the third month of their long journey from Egypt, the children of Israel pitched their tents near Mount Sinai. And Moses went up to the top of the mountain, and the Lord spoke with him. Moses descended from the mountain, and, calling together the elders of the people, repeated God's words to them.
1: God instructs me to ask you a question. Will you obey his voice in all matters and thus become his chosen people? What is your answer?
2: All that the Lord has spoken, we will do. Yes.
0: Moses again climbed to the top of Mount Sinai and told God what the people had promised to do. And the angel said unto Moses,
3: Go unto the people, Moses, and sanctify them today and tomorrow, and let them wash their clothes. And be ready against the third day, for the third day the Lord God will come down in the sight of all the people upon Mount Sinai.
0: Moses went down from the mount and told the people to be ready on the third day for God's appearing on Mount Sinai.
4: Sharon, I thought you were going to help me wash these clothes. We've got to get them specially clean this time.
5: Why, Mommy?
4: Tomorrow is going to be the most important day of our lives, and we want to be sure to be prepared for it.
5: Is tomorrow going to be more important than the day we beat the Amalekites?
4: Much more important. Tomorrow, God himself is going to appear to us on top of Mount Sinai.
5: You mean we get to climb all the way to the top of the mountain?
4: Oh, no! God wants us to stay at the foot of the mountain so no one will get hurt.
5: I'd love to run right up to him and touch him.
4: Sharon, God is far too great and mighty for sinful people to go close to him.
5: Why, Mommy?
4: Oh, stop asking so many questions. We've got to get these clothes washed or they'll never be dry by tomorrow.
0: And it came to pass on the third day in the morning that there were thunders and lightnings and a thick cloud upon the mount, and the voice of the trumpet exceeding loud. And Mount Sinai quaked and was covered with smoke, because the Lord descended upon it in fire. And when the voice of the trumpet sounded long and waxed louder and louder, Moses called, and the angel of the Lord answered him, saying,
3: Thou shalt have no other gods before me. Thou shalt not make unto thee any graven image.

in vain. Remember the Sabbath day to keep it holy. 6 days shalt thou labor and do all thy work, but the seventh day is the Sabbath of the Lord thy God. For in 6 days the Lord made heaven and earth, the sea, and all that in them is, and rested the seventh day. Wherefore the Lord blessed the Sabbath day and hallowed it.

0: but not kill. Thou shalt not commit adultery. Thou shalt not steal. Thou shalt not bear false witness against thy neighbor. Thou shalt not covet thy neighbor's house. Thou shalt not covet thy neighbor's wife, nor his manservant, nor his maidservant, nor his ox, nor his ass, nor anything that is thy neighbor's.
1: Thus was God's will made known to Moses, and through Moses to the people of Israel and to all nations for all time.

0: Keeping law and order among a million men, women, and children was no easy task. True, every Israelite was expected to keep God's Ten Commandments, but Moses soon found that a host of lesser rules and regulations affecting matters of day-to-day living were needed. At first, Moses himself tried to administer justice based on these man-made rules, but he found the job too heavy for one man. On the advice of Jethro, his father-in-law, he appointed a number of able men as rulers of thousands, of hundreds, fifties, and tens to be judges of smaller matters, reserving only the very important cases for himself.
1: Me bad, Sharon, go and play with the other children.
2: Do we have to?
1: I've been appointed a judge by Moses, and I have important business to attend to.
2: Are you going to judge a case, Father?
1: Yes. Yes, now run along.
2: Let me stay and listen, Father. Please.
1: Well, all right. But you'll have to be absolutely quiet.
2: I promise, Father.
3: I, the son of Judah, ruler of 100 by virtue of the power granted to me by Moses, our leader, now declare this court in session. Will the plaintiff please state his name?
4: My name is Silas, the son of Reuben.
3: And what is your complaint?
4: I charge Jael, the son of Dan, with assault.
3: Will the defendant come forward? Your name?
5: I'm Jael, son of Dan.
3: How do you plead, Jael?
5: Not guilty, Your Honor.
6: Why, you liar! You broke my
3: arm. Address me, Silas, not the defendant. Now proceed with your charge.
4: Well, it was like this, Your Honor. It happened yesterday, just before noon. I was working for my neighbor. You probably know him, Elam. He's the fellow with the big scar on his face. That's where an Egyptian overseer gave him a cut with a whip. Well, where was I? Oh, yeah. I was repairing a broken wheel on Elam's wagon when all of a sudden Jael comes by. I say, good morning, Jael, or, well, maybe it was afternoon. It being so near noontime,
3: never mind all that. Just tell us what happened.
4: Well, as I was saying, Jael comes up to me and takes a swing at me. Hits me here. Yeah, on the jaw, you can see the mark. Well, I'm not the one to take a thing like that lying down, so I let fly with my right. But I miss him. Next thing I know, he's grabbed my arm and pushed me over. I feel this big pain in my arm. The arm's broken, just snapped like a dry twig. Now, you wouldn't think that.
3: All right, Silas, just a moment. Now, is this true, Jael? Did you hit him and push him over?
5: Yeah, I guess so.
4: There you are. He admits he did it.
3: Yet you pleaded not guilty, Jael?
5: Well, I had good reason to hit him.
3: Whatever your reason, you still had no right to break his arm.
5: Oh, I didn't mean to break his arm. That was an accident.
3: All the same, it happened because you attacked him.
5: I had every right to hit him after what he said about my wife. Called her lazy. A face like a camel.
4: I never said any such thing.
5: Oh, yes, you did. Hiram told me you did.
3: Just a moment, you two. Silas, did you insult Jael's wife?
4: As God is my judge, I did not.
5: You're lying. Hiram repeated to me your very words.
3: Well, there's only one way to settle this. We'll ask Hiram. I wonder where he is.
2: I'll get him, Father. I know where he is.
3: All right, Nebat. Run and bring him here. Is your name Hiram?
7: Yes, I am Hiram.
3: Did you tell Jael here that Silas insulted his wife?
7: Well, Your Honor, I...
3: Did you or didn't you? Jael says you did.
7: Well, yes, I...
3: Why did you do it?
4: He's just a troublemaker, common drunkard.
3: Had you been drinking?
7: Well, what of it?
3: And you made all this up about Silas insulting Jael's wife out of pure mischief, simply to make trouble?
7: Well, if it hadn't been for Silas, I would have got that job repairing Elam's wagon. It isn't the first time he's got a job of work instead of me.
3: Ah, now I get it. You bear Silas a grudge, so you hope to get him into trouble by spreading lies about him. That's it, isn't it?
7: Well,
3: that's the truth, isn't it?
7: Well, I guess it is.
5: Very sorry I hit you, Silas. If I'd only known it was all a pack of lies.
3: And all the same, you did break his arm, Jael, and now he isn't able to work. The law quite clearly states here, I'll read it aloud. And if men strive together, and one smite another with a stone, or with his fist, and he die not, but keepeth his bed, if he rise again, and walk abroad upon his staff, then shall he that smote him be quit. Only he shall pay for the loss of his time, and shall cause him to be thoroughly healed.
5: But, Your Honor, I only hit Silas because I believed Hiram's lies.
3: I'm coming to that. Hiram is to blame as much as you. Therefore, you, Jael, shall pay for the loss of Silas' time. and you, Hiram, shall pay his physician until his arm is completely healed.
0: In this way, the rulers in the camp settled the everyday disputes and disagreements of the people. But if some really difficult or very important matter came to their attention, they consulted Moses, and he settled the issue. And the Lord said unto Moses, Come up to me into the mount, and be there. Then Moses, Joshua, and 70 of the elders of Israel went up to the Mount Sinai.
8: Moses, I think this is as far as we can go together. Some of the older men are getting tired.
9: Yes. Joshua will come a little further with me. Aaron, you and the elders wait here.
8: I wonder how long we will have to wait. Or if we'll ever see him again, if it comes to that. Oh, look! Look, the top of that mountain looks like it's on fire.
0: The sight of the glory of the Lord seemed like devouring fire in the eyes of the children of Israel. And Moses went into the midst of the cloud, up into the mount. And the angel of the Lord spoke to Moses, saying,
10: Moses! I want you to speak to the people, asking them to bring an offering.
9: Yes, angel, I shall. But what shall this offering be?
10: Gold and silver and brass, fine linens of blue and purple and scarlet, ram skins dyed red, and goat's hair cloth and badger skins and fine rare woods. Oil for a light, spices for anointing oil, and for sweet incense. Onyx stones and other jewels.
9: So it shall be. But what do you wish done with these gifts?
10: God wishes you to make him a sanctuary, that he may dwell among you.
9: A sanctuary?
10: Yes, a sanctuary. A tabernacle, a holy place where God shall dwell.
9: Yes, angel.
10: The tabernacle is to be 55 feet long and 18 feet wide, and divided into two rooms, the holy and the most holy.
9: Yes, angel.
10: The side shall be made of wood, the finest and rarest. It shall be lined with pure gold, and there are to be 10 curtains of fine twined linen with cherubim of gold worked into them.
9: Wood walls lined with pure gold. It shall be so. But the roof, what shall the roof be like? Wood also?
10: The roof is to be of four layers. The ceiling of fine linen dyed purple, blue, and scarlet. Then there shall be a layer of goat's hair, one of ram skins dyed red, and the last layer, the outer roof itself, of badger skins.
9: I shall remember, angel. But inside the tabernacle, the two rooms, the holy and the most holy, what shall we put in them?
10: In the holy place you shall put a table for 12 loaves of bread, to remind you that God shall supply all your needs. An altar on which to burn incense with your prayers and make sacrifice, and a candlestick, the 7 lights of which are never to go out, even as the light of truth shall burn forever.
9: 7 lights to burn forever. It shall be so. But what of the most holy place? Is it to be separated by wooden walls?
10: The holy and the most holy place are to be separated by curtains, also of blue, purple, and scarlet, and with angels woven into them. And you shall make a box, an ark in which you shall place God's commandments. And you shall make a mercy seat of pure gold. 2 cubits and a half shall be the length thereof, and a cubit and a half the breadth thereof.
9: A mercy seat?
10: Yes, a mercy seat. And from there God will commune with you. For you must know that he has mercy for those that break his laws, if they repent their sins and ask forgiveness.
9: Indeed, I know that.
10: You shall make two cherubims of pure gold for the two ends of the mercy seat, and the cherubim shall stretch forth their wings on high, covering the mercy seat with them, and they will face each other across the seat, and there God will meet with you from above the mercy seat between the two cherubims.
0: And at the end of 40 days, the Lord gave Moses two tablets of stone, upon which he had written his commandments with his own finger.
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13: In Romans chapter 10, verse 11, the Bible says, "Whoever trusts in Him shall not be ashamed," talking about the Lord, trusting in the Lord. It reminds me of a story, a horrible story, really, of a father who had a little boy, and this little boy was climbing a ladder, and the dad instructed him to do something. He said, "Son, just jump. I'll catch you." And the little boy, he was probably 4 or 5, he trusted his dad. He jumped off the ladder, and he went toward his father, and then his dad backed up, and then the little boy went down and hit the ground hard. And then the father looked down and picked him up and looked into his crying face and said, "Son, let that be a lesson to you." He said, "Never trust anyone. Never trust anyone." What a lesson from a dad. I'm a dad and I have children, and my lesson is totally different. Romans chapter 10, verse 11 says, "Whoever trusts in Him shall not be ashamed." My children trust me, and I trust God, and I'm teaching my children to trust in the Lord, and I want to teach you to trust in the Lord. God won't let you down. If He asks you to move forward by faith, like the little boy who jumped, God will be there for you. He will have His arms around you. We can trust Him. That's what God's Word says, and He's our Father. Whoever believes and trusts in Him shall not be ashamed. So I encourage you, no matter what your earthly father is like or what anybody's been like toward you, you can still trust in the Lord, trust in Jesus, trust in your Heavenly Father's heart. He loves you, He'll take care of you, and He won't let you down.
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14: 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And the music, oh yeah, it slaps.
15: Hello, my name is Duncan Nyamamba. I'm a Kenyan national. I came to India. I have been a literature evangelist here for 8 months. As I do my studies, I get my real sources from Amazing Facts. As I was moving from house to house, I met a lady. She was sick there in the room, just staying. I knocked the door. She struggled to come out with a wheelchair. And in my hand, I had a book entitled At Jesus' Feet, a book which talks about the love of Jesus Christ to Mary Magdalene, who had nobody to love her. And that lady had faced the challenge of love because she was sick, she got an accident and the legs were broken. I gave her this book and she studied. She wanted to know more about Doug Batchelor. And so she kept on calling me and asking me, how can I get another book from this author? I led her to Amazing Facts TV. In the evenings, they show Doug Batchelor's preachings. This lady kept on following Amazing Facts each and every day. And this time, she's equipped, she's in the church, she's calling some other people to her house to listen more about the preachings of Doug Batchelor and the Amazing Facts team. It is a very, very good thing to lead somebody through a simple way and get this piece of information that saved her life. And right now we are very close friends, and I'm happy also for this Amazing Facts team and what they are doing in reaching out to those people who have not been reached. Thank you.

The waning days of this old year remind us we ought never walk alone. We need three things to end December: forgiveness for the wrongs we've done, the healing of our wounded memories, assurances that we will have safe company in days and miles ahead. The gospel tells us we have all of these in Jesus. His blood alone removes our shame and stains.

0: Identify our scars or grimly tell our tales of injury. By grace, we stretch a hand into the as yet unknown future and discover to our joy that we are grasped and held and loved and valued by the Lord who walks beside us. We dare not make this crossing by ourselves, for we will either fall back into what has been or hide in fear of what may be. The grace of Jesus makes the New Year safe for pilgrims walking homeward. I will never leave you or forsake you, Jesus says to all who journey with him. And for this moment, month, or year, our hearts are light, our spirits high. The road ahead is rich with kindness and companions. So stay in grace.
1: Hello friends, this is Doug Batchelor. How about an amazing fact? Have you ever dreamed about inheriting a fortune from a long-lost relative? To be in the will would change your life forever. Consider the rags-to-riches story of Jack Worm. On a brisk day in 1949, Jack Worm, unemployed and broke, was walking along a San Francisco beach when he spied a sealed bottle on the shore with a piece of paper inside. Curious, he broke the bottle on a rock and unrolled the faded paper, which read, "To avoid confusion, I leave my entire estate to the lucky person who finds this bottle and to my attorney, Barry Cohen, share and share alike. Daisy Alexander, June 20, 1937. Jack felt the amazing note deserved some investigation. It turned out the will was no joke. Daisy Alexander was a real person. She was born Daisy Singer of the Singer Sewing Machine family and had inherited some $12 million of the family fortune. 2 years before her death, she had written her simple will, corked it in a bottle, and tossed it into the Thames River near their home in London. Oceanographers believe the bottle made its way down the Thames, across the North Sea, then above Scandinavia, Russia, and Siberia, through the Bering Straits and into the Pacific Ocean, where it drifted south until it finally, after a 12-year ocean voyage, washed up onto that San Francisco beach. Daisy Singer Alexander left no other will, so the courts accepted the theory that the heiress had written the note 12 years earlier and had thrown the bottle into the Thames River in London, from where it had drifted across the ocean to the feet of Jack Worm, who'd been walking along the beach because he was out of a job and bankrupt. Mr. Worm received $6 million of Daisy's fortune and an additional $80,000 a year income from Singer's stock. Amazing. Did you know Jesus has written you into his will and promised a fantastic inheritance? But perhaps you think it's too good to be true. Stay with us, friends. We're going to learn more as Amazing Facts brings you this edition of Bible Answers Live.
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1: 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We know that we have a lot of our listeners that are on the road tonight, that may be traveling or camping, and we hope that through providence of God, you found your way to this broadcast. At the beginning of every program, we start with a word of prayer. Pastor Jean Ross right now is in England preaching the word of God there, and he will be back in

0: I think, 2 weeks. In the meantime, you be praying for me, because with our engineering staff, I'll be manning the phones. And so let's pray about that right now. Father in heaven, thank you so much for this privilege and opportunity to be able to proclaim the word of truth through this amazing technology of radio and even through the internet. We're praying that through your spirit and your angels, you will arrange appointments where people will hear just what they need to hear to touch and change their lives, and that the power of your word will be felt. Also, take control of the calls and the questions that come through, that all will bring glory to your name. And it's in that name we pray. Amen. Well, listening friends, I'm sure you would agree with me that it would certainly be very good news to be walking along the beach and discover a will that all you had to do was pick it up and apply and inherit a fortune. And some people don't realize that in the Word of God, there is an incredible inheritance that is available to anyone who will act on their faith and accept what Jesus has offered. The Bible tells us that through Christ's sacrifice, we can become heirs of eternal life. And that we can, I mean, nothing in this world is even worthy to be compared to what God has in store for those that love Him. That's the promise of God's Word by the Apostle Paul. And there is a kingdom. This world is not all there is. And if you think that happiness comes from the abundance of things you possess in this life, this is nothing compared to the inheritance that the Lord has in store for you. There is a kingdom, there is a heaven, a paradise that will last forever. Maybe you'd like to know how that you can inherit that and cash in on this will that Jesus has signed in His own blood. If you'd like to know more about that, we have a free offer. And this is a beautiful book that will encourage you by Joe Cruz. And it's simply called Heaven, Is It For Real? Heaven, Is It For Real? By Joe Cruz. If you would like a free copy of this book, or maybe you'd like to talk to one of our online chaplains, then call 800-835-6747. Now, that number is different from the number to ask a question. This is our resource number, 800-835-6747. Keep a pencil handy, because there's other books and offers we have through the program, and we'll make that available to you. Before we go to the phones, we have a couple things we'd like to do. One of those things is, I'd like to remind you that this best-selling book, The Da Vinci Code, is now in the big screen, and it's already breaking records. For you who have heard a lot about this, you may already know The Da Vinci Code is a book and a movie now that is directly challenging and assaulting the Word of God, claiming that Jesus was married to Mary Magdalene. And we have a book that will help encourage you in that, or it'd be a great witnessing resource. We're encouraging people to buy these in quantity and then give them out. They're very inexpensive. People that come out of the theaters that might be thinking that this big secret of the Da Vinci Code, that Jesus really was married to Mary Magdalene, there's been this big cover-up of history, there is a book that they would pick right out of your hands if you gave it to them, and they'll find the truth about Christ, His divinity, and His relationship with Mary. And it's a book called The Truth About Mary Magdalene. This has already been a bestseller even before The Da Vinci Code came out. And it's been reprinted with a beautiful cover, and it's what The Da Vinci Code doesn't tell you. The Truth About Mary Magdalene. If you go to the website, it's very simple, marytruth.com. marytruth.com, or if you even go to amazingfacts.com, you'll find it there at our homepage as well. You'll find out about this ideal witnessing resource to combat the evil influence. I'd go so far as to say it's a blasphemous influence of the Da Vinci Code book and movie. And I wouldn't say much about it because there's all kinds of things out there. But when 40 to 45 million people read something or watch a movie, it is having an impact on the culture and the thinking. And so take advantage of that resource, please. Before we go to the phones, want to answer some internet questions. And I'm just going to take one tonight because I've already talked too long. And the question is, what about Easter Sunday? It says that Jesus supposedly died on Good Friday and that he rose the third day. They call that Easter Sunday. But the Bible says he was in the grave 3 days and three nights. How can it be 3 days and three nights between Friday and Sunday? Maybe 3 days, but not three nights. Well, that is a common question that is based upon a misunderstanding. People often read in Matthew 12 where Jesus said, as Jonah was in the belly of the whale 3 days and three nights, so the Son of Man will be in the heart of the earth 3 days and three nights. It's the only place in the Bible that verse is found. The heart of the earth is not talking about the tomb. It is a reference to when Jesus would be in the clutches of the devil and begin suffering for the sins of the world. In the same way that Jonah was a captive of the whale wherever the fish took him, Jesus, beginning Thursday night, was arrested by the mob. He began to suffer for the sins of the world, not when he was on the cross, but they began to beat and abuse him Thursday night. So you have Thursday night, Friday night, Saturday night. For 3 days and three nights, Christ was in the heart of the earth, meaning the clutches of this wicked world, suffering for the sins of the world. And we have another book that we'll send you a free copy if you'd like to know more about this, and it's called The Sign of Jonah, written by yours truly, The Sign of Jonah. And if you call our resource number, 800-835-6747, tell them you'd like to read The Sign of Jonah. It explains that verse in much more detail. I think it's time to go to the phones, friends. So we're going to begin by talking to Antoinette, calling from Fort Lauderdale, Florida, and listening on the Internet. Welcome to the program, Antoinette.
1: Thank you. Hi, Pastor Doug.
0: Hi.
1: What does it mean to pray in the Holy Spirit according to June 20? And does Isaiah 28:11 prove speaking in tongues?
0: All right, well, there's really two questions there. First of all, I don't believe a genuine Christian should ever want to pray in anything other than the Holy Spirit. There are people who are religious that pray for other reasons. Jesus talked about people who pray to be seen of men. They pray long prayers to impress others, but the prayers don't get to any higher than the ceiling, because they're not praying to God, they're praying to be seen of men. So in the Bible, and let's face it, sometimes people pray over their food or their good night prayer, and their prayers become repetitive, habitual. The Lord wants us to pray in the Spirit. Our prayers should be fervent, real, and from the heart, that we're really communicating. We're not going through a ritual of reciting certain words over and over again we're not even thinking about. So praying in the Spirit means real prayer, as opposed to praying to be seen of men or ritualistic habitual prayer where we're just saying the same thing over and over again.
1: Okay.
0: So you think about it, what would be the opposite of praying in the Spirit? Praying without the Spirit. Should a Christian pray like that?
1: No.
0: All right, so some people assume praying in the Spirit means speaking in tongues, which is, I think, the second part of your question. I would respectfully disagree, and I think when Paul, Jude are talking about praying in the Spirit, that means praying Spirit-filled prayers. You read the prayers in Daniel chapter 9 and the prayer of Hannah. She prayed with such fervency, as she was probably swaying back and forth and crying, Eli thought she was drunk.
1: Right.
0: That was a Spirit-filled prayer. She wasn't speaking in tongues, but it was an intense prayer.
1: Right.
0: And I think this is what the appeal is of these verses, to pray in the Spirit.
1: How about Isaiah 28:11?
0: Let me go there real quick. I hadn't opened that up yet. Isaiah 28:11. And what specifically about this are you wondering?
1: Because I've heard this is the scripture that proves speaking in tongues or praying in tongues or whatever. So I just wanted to run it by you, see what you thought.
0: Oh, no. Let me read this for our friends. Isaiah 28:11. For with stammering lips and another tongue he will speak to this people. This is really a reference back. Do you remember when God called Moses, and Moses said, I want you to go tell Pharaoh, let my people go?
1: Right.
0: And Moses said, you know, I haven't spoken Hebrew in 40 years. I've been here in Midian. My tongue is slow. And God says, who makes the tongue? I will give you the ability. I'll be with you. I will be with your tongue. And certainly we know the record that he was.
1: Right.
0: In the book of Acts, it is true that God gave the supernatural ability to the disciples to speak in languages they did not formally know. And so I believe in the gift of tongues. I think it's often a misapplied gift. People make it, they say that you know someone has the Holy Spirit by whether or not they speak in tongues. But the fact is, nowhere are we told to judge people based on the gifts of the Spirit. They are to be judged based on the fruit of the Spirit.
1: Right.
0: You'll know them by their fruits, not their gifts.
1: Right.
0: You know, I have a book on this, and it's called Captured by Tongues. Antoinette, if you call the resource number, 800-835-6747, we'll send you a free copy of Captured by Tongues, And I go through a lot of the verses on tongues. I'm not sure I mentioned Isaiah 28:11, but a lot of the others. You can also read it for free online if you go to amazingfacts.com. 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Thank you for your question. And next we're going to talk to Mike, who's calling from Minneapolis, Minnesota, listening on WMEQ. Welcome, Mike. You're on the air.
2: Hi, Pastor Doug.
0: Hi, thanks for waiting.
2: Happy Memorial Day.
0: Thanks, you too.
2: I have a question here. How do you respond to people who say that the laws of God are no longer binding? Now, before you answer, I want to tell you how this came about. I was listening to a radio program, a Christian radio station, and a program similar to this, and people were, caller after caller was matching this minister verse for verse about on subjects like people don't burn in hell forever, and the Sabbath should be on Saturday rather than Sunday. Finally, at the end, cornered, this minister said, "Well, there are certain laws that were
0: they're not binding, huh?"
2: Yeah, like for example, he said back in the days of the Bible, and even in Jesus' day, they would stone people to death who were caught in the act of adultery. He said, "We don't do that anymore." He said, "Should we?" So the implication is then we don't have to keep that the Sabbath law anymore.
0: All right. Well, let me go back and address some of what you've said here. First of all, there are different laws in the Bible that God clearly describes. The distinction that God made between the Ten Commandments and the other ceremonial laws and ordinances is very clear. The very fact that God spoke the Ten Commandments with his own voice, wrote them with his own finger, placed them in the very center of the holiest place on the planet. I mean, the Ark of the Covenant was in the Holy of Holies, which was in the Holy Temple, which is on the Holy Mountain in the Holy Land, and that was all. The target of that holiness was the law of God, the Ten Commandments. Under a theocracy, when the government where God was their king, they did fulfill the execution for a number of those laws. One of them was adultery. Not only did they execute people for breaking the Sabbath, they executed people, of course, for murder. They executed people for adultery and for idolatry. So, would we say today that, well, obviously, since we don't kill people for committing adultery, adulteries must be okay? That'd be silly, right, Mike?
2: Right.
0: So, and then, of course, it is true there are some of the ceremonial laws, like circumcision, the sacrificing of lambs, that were part of the old covenant that were nailed to the cross. But the Ten Commandments was written on stone. The ceremonial laws were written by the hand of Moses on paper. And there must be a big distinction made between those two. Jesus died for our sins. Sin is the transgression of the law. For someone to say the law is not binding, well, why not just... Jesus didn't even have to die then if the law is not binding. It does away with the whole... And where there's no law, Paul says, there's no sin. So, if there's no law, then there's no sin, then who needs a Savior anymore?
2: That makes sense.
0: So it's really a diabolical doctrine when ministers are telling people that God's Ten Commandment law is not binding. In any event, I hope that helps a little bit. You know, we have a book we'll send you on that answers that better, too. And it's called Does God's Grace Blot Out His Law? Does God's Grace Blot Out His Law? And maybe that'll help a little bit. Thanks for your question, Mike. And next we're talking to... is it Hartley, who's calling on the internet from Harlington, Texas? Is it Harley? I'm sorry.
3: Yes.
0: Hi, how are you?
3: Fine, how are you? I just have a real quick question. It's regarding, I think it's a misunderstood text on James 5:15, where it says, "And the prayer of faith shall save the sick, and the Lord shall raise him up, and if he have committed sins, they shall be forgiven." I'm doing a study with somebody, and they happen to believe that like if somebody is in a coma, if they pray for their sins will be forgiven and they will be saved. I'm having a hard time trying to, disprove that.
0: Well, I I know a lot of people misunderstand that verse regarding prayer for healing in James. In James chapter 5, he's talking about sickness that could be directly connected with sin in the life. And when we pray for that person and they are willing to forsake their sins, they will be healed of that sickness. Let me give you an example. You look at verse 19, chapter 5, verse 19. Brethren, if any of you do err from the truth and one convert him, let him know that he which converteth the sinner from the error of his ways shall save a soul from death and hide a multitude of sins. So the context of this passage is dealing with people who are suffering the results of sin. So someone who is sick because of a sin in their life, they can pray for forgiveness for that sin, and they can be healed from the results of that sin. But it is not a, this is not a verse that is giving a comprehensive promise that if you go through this ritual, no matter what you're sick from, you will be healed. Because if that's true, then why did Paul have a thorn in his side of some sickness where he was afflicted that never was healed?
3: Right.
0: And why did, Elisha die of a lingering sickness? And he had a double portion of Elijah's spirit.
3: Right.
0: So
3: and
0: it needs to be read in context. It's talking about specific sin.
3: Right. And this doesn't mean either, right, that we can pray for other people's sins?
0: Well, no, you can pray and intercede in behalf of others for their forgiveness. I mean, that's why Jesus said, Father, forgive them. There's nothing wrong with asking God to forgive the sins of others. When Stephen was stoned, he said, Lord, lay not this sin to their charge. And in John it says, if any man see his brother that sins a sin that is not unto death, you should pray for them that they will find forgiveness. Now, those are people who are seeking victory and forgiveness.
3: Okay, but still it is the individual who needs to make, I guess, the final decision, I mean, with the Lord, right? Because
0: yes.
3: when it says, you know, and the Lord shall raise, I mean, and the sick, I'm sorry, and the prayer of the faith shall save the sick. It doesn't mean because I prayed for his sins, he's saved now.
0: Well, you notice, well, no, you can't. Well, first of all, you would assume that if God miraculously heals them, they are in a saved condition. Notice it says, save the sick, the prayer of faith shall save the sick, and the Lord will raise him up, and if he has committed sins, they shall be forgiven him. There's a connection here between the healing and the forgiveness at one event. The anointing of the elders, you have that one thing happening. Does that make sense, Harley?
3: Yes, it does. That's what, you know, kind of, I mean, yeah, I know that it doesn't mean that because I pray. It's because I have a friend who's in a coma, and they're praying for him, and now they're saying, well, you know, he's saved because I prayed for his sins, and they're forgiven.
0: Well, and, we can't play God and intercede. I mean, that's really the Lord's decision, and I do believe God can heal someone from a coma. I mean, he's done that before.
3: Yes, but, right. I believe that too. But they're taking this text and taking that application to it.
0: They're looking for threads of hope, and so they're coming up with some desperate interpretations. But that's not safe to assume that you can pray for someone else who basically has gone to sleep.
3: Right.
0: And maybe they were in a lost condition when they went into their coma.
3: Right.
0: I think that that's wishful thinking. It's risky. I hope that helps a little bit, Harley. We're going to try and get a couple more questions in before we go to our break. And next we're talking with Robert, who's calling from Soldotna, Alaska. And your question, Robert.
4: Hi, Pastor Doug. My question's about homosexuality. I know the Bible teaches that homosexuality is not God's will, that it's a sin. But I have some people that I know that are homosexual, and they keep asking me, why it's a sin in God's eyes if they're in a committed relationship. And I don't understand how to explain why it's a sin.
0: Well, does being in a committed relationship automatically mean that something's okay? What if two people divorce their spouses without biblical grounds and they get together and they say, but we're in a committed relationship? Is that relationship blessed even though one is a man and one is a woman?
4: No.
0: So using the committed card does not make something, does not endorse something that may be forbidden by God. And God's word clearly forbids the perversion of homosexuality. There may be people who are tempted with that, or they have those tendencies, And if they're, you know, resisting those tendencies and following the Lord, that, you know, God can save them. But if a person is practicing something that God calls a perversion, that's sin.
4: Yeah, but their question to me is, why does God call it a perversion? I don't understand how to answer them.
0: Well, because God, you know, in Paul, in Romans chapter 1, he says, even nature itself teaches us. In doesn't matter how uneducated or primitive the culture of the world is, they figured out that men and women make a team, and that's how you procreate. It's a real simple thing to figure out. Men and men, sexually, is a perversion. A perversion means it's taken out of its intended use. And it doesn't matter if they have these desires. That doesn't make it right. There are some people who have desires for little children. Are we going to say, well, that's how they've been made? It's not their fault. Some people, it's, you know, awful to think about, they got a desire for animals. And so we should say, well, you know, that's how God made them. So what's wrong? If the animal and, you know, this guy and his sheep, they're happy, why they're committed? It doesn't, I mean, some things are perversion. And you can't just say, as long as they're committed, it's okay. So the homosexual community, it has been desperately coming up with some creative attempts to try to validate something the Bible clearly forbids. And God's word isn't going to change. I don't want to be, you know, unloving or sound uncompassionate for people who are struggling with this, but God's word isn't changing, but the grace of Jesus can help these people get the victory.
4: Okay,
0: I know.
4: Thank you.
0: All right, hope that helps. Thanks, Robert. Oh, by the way, Robert, we've got a book on that too, and it's a book called Return to Sodom. And it's dealing with, you know, some of what's happening with the homosexual and gay agenda globally right now and trying to normalize that lifestyle. And we'll send you a free copy if you'd like that, Return to Sodom. And that's written by Gary Gibbs. Oh, 3 minutes. Can I do one more question? I'm going to try. And talking to Chuck, calling from Davenport, Iowa, from KRQC. That's where he's listening. Chuck, you're on the air.
5: Hi, Pastor Doug.
0: Thanks for waiting.
5: Yeah, thank you for taking my call. My question refers to John 3:16, where it talks about anyone who believes in him will not perish. And my question is, what is biblical belief? And I ask the question thinking about those people who are really have no interest in the things of God or are occasional churchgoers who, if you ask them, would say, oh, yes, I believe, but you see no fruit, you see no interest, that kind of thing. So how can you, I feel like I
0: Good
5: have
0: question.
5: To tell them you're not a Christian, to tell them how to be a Christian.
0: Yeah, there's some people who use the word belief in a cheap way. It's just, in other words, James says the devils believe and tremble. So just believing that Jesus exists or even believing that he died doesn't automatically save us. The key to understanding John 3:16 is going back a few verses. Jesus talks in verse 14 about as Moses lifted up the serpent. When people who had been bitten by the venom of these serpents in the wilderness looked in faith at this bronze serpent that had been was on a pole, to the shepherd that meant a defeated serpent. A lot of shepherds back then kept a stick and they'd club these serpents that would wound the sheep and then lift it up with the stick and carry it away. So a serpent lifted up on a stick meant a dead or defeated serpent. And it's by looking in faith through the death of Christ, when he is lifted up, that the serpent was defeated by his death. And by believing that, we're healed. Now, the reason the children of Israel also knew is because they were healed by looking and believing. Those who would not look in faith didn't find healing. You know, I also like, Chuck, I know I'm about to run out of time before a break, but I just wanted to remind you, in Daniel chapter 6, when he comes out of the lion's den, it says the lions did not hurt him because he believed in his God. Well, Daniel's belief was seen in action. And it was an action where he put the word of God ahead of the laws of men, and he acted on his belief and even put his life on the line. That's the kind of belief that's missing today. It means to believe. Whoever believes in him will not perish but have everlasting life. Friends, you hear the music in the background. That just means we're getting ready to take a break. And if you want to check the website in the meantime, it's simply amazingfacts.org. And we have a virtual tree of life there filled with resources for you in your personal study. And take advantage of that. Also, don't forget to check out BibleUniverse.com. 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
0: Welcome back, listening friends. This is Bible Answers Live. 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Please keep a pen or pencil or piece of chalk handy, because we're also going to give out our resource number, and there are chaplains available for counseling there. And also, we have free resources we give away. But right now, we want to get back to our phones, and let me look and see who's been waiting patiently here. Going to talk with Archie, who's listening on the Internet, calling from, I can't say that, Indiana somewhere. Hi, Archie, you're on the air. How do you say your town?
7: Wilkinville.
0: Wilkinville.
7: Wilkutville.
0: Well, I told you I couldn't say it. And your question?
7: Yes, my question is in Judges 11, verse 31, a certain man was going to war with another country, and he made a vow to God that whatever come out of his house, he would sacrifice to the Lord as a burnt offering.
0: This is Jephthah.
7: Yes. And whenever he got done, he was victorious, and he come home in peace, and his daughter comes out of his house first, and which obviously very upset him. And then in verse 39 further on, it says, you know, after she lamented her virginity in the mountains and everything, she come back after 2 months, and he did as what he had vowed to God. He did not sacrifice her to the Lord, did he?
0: No, he didn't sacrifice her at all. This is an often misunderstood verse. Jephthah made this vow that whatever came through his gates, he would offer as a burnt offering to his Lord. In Bible times, they had ranches, and they had their goats, and they had their sheep, and they had their cows, their domestic animals, and it was not uncommon to have these creatures come out and meet you when you come home. I used to have goats when I lived up in the hills. When I came home, they ran out to meet us. And he thought, whatever comes out to meet me, I'll offer. Well, the Bible tells us that they already had a law that all the firstborn were offered to the Lord, but instead of humans, they could offer an animal as a substitute. The problem was when Jephthah made this vow and his daughter was the first one out of the gate, so to speak, he knew then that he was going to have to consecrate her to the temple to serve God the way Samuel did, but she would never marry, and he would have no more offspring. And so for him to consecrate his only daughter and have no offspring was one of the worst things that could happen. Now, you might be saying, Doug, how do you know that? It's the same way Hannah brought her son, Every year, Hannah came up to see Samuel, and she brought him a coat. You'll notice as you read on in this verse, it says that the daughters of Israel went up to bewail the virginity of Jephthah. And that's verse 40. They went yearly to lament the daughter of Jephthah. They went to see her, because now she's at the temple and she can never marry. You'll also read in the Bible about, in the book of Luke, it talks about Anna, who served the Lord in the sanctuary for 80 years. And she had never married from her widowhood. And so there's a number of examples in the Bible how this was done. Jephthah did not offer his daughter as a burnt offering. He knew that he would have to consecrate her to the Lord, but to offer a human offering to the Lord would be very offensive to the people of Israel, because humans are unclean. You never, if a donkey had come out of his gate, he would not have offered a donkey. Instead of a donkey, he would have offered a cow, because you cannot offer an unclean animal.
7: Right.
0: So he was just saying he would make a sacrifice to the Lord of whatever came out of his gates.
7: And the reason why he was so upset is because
0: he would have no offspring.
7: Be a virgin.
0: Yeah, that's why. You notice she's not bewailing her life on the mountain. She's bewailing her virginity, because she could never get married now.
7: I see. Yeah, that makes a lot more sense to me, because, you know, I knew my God would not do that.
0: No, a lot of people have gotten upset reading this, that you're not the only one, because they think, was God endorsing human burnt sacrifice?
7: What it sounded like when I read it, and that's the reason for the question, but, you know,
0: and keep in mind, Jephthah was a judge of Israel. He was the spiritual leader at that time. He knew better than to offer human sacrifice to the Lord.
7: Yeah.
0: Hope that helps. You notice it says he was his only daughter. It's emphasizing he would have no offspring.
7: All right. Thank you very much.
0: Thank you. Good question, Archie. Next, we're going to talk to Joaquin, who is calling from Sun Valley, California, listening on the Internet. Joaquin, welcome to the program.
8: How you doing, Pastor?
0: Good. And your question?
8: I've been doing a study about the fall of Lucifer and man. And actually, I read the story of redemption. And it says that the war in heaven and the fall happened before creation.
0: Yes.
8: And I was curious. I understand that Lucifer was cast to the earth, but in this story, where exactly was Lucifer cast to if creation had not begun yet?
0: Well, I'm not sure that the war in heaven all happened in one day. I think the war in heaven, in other words, for our listeners, what we're talking about is where Lucifer, who was once a beautiful angel, rebelled against God, and he wanted God's position. You can read about that in Isaiah 14 and Ezekiel 28. And in Revelation 12, it talks about where Michael and his angels, it erupted into a conflict where they basically evicted from heaven Satan and his angels that are commonly called demons now. And at the end of that war, or that battle, they were ultimately cast to the earth.
8: Right.
0: Now, keep in mind, Revelation, you know, it starts here in Revelation 12. It's talking about this woman who wants to have a child. Mm-hmm. By the end of the chapter, the child's born. He lives his life. He's caught up to heaven. Now, who is that child?
8: Jesus.
0: You notice how quickly it covers the 33 years of his ministry in one verse?
8: Right.
0: So Revelation 12 is covering a long span of time. The war in heaven did begin before the creation of our world. By the time Satan is setting up his office here, it's after Adam and Eve have listened to the devil instead of God. Satan had no right to set up his headquarters on this earth until Adam surrendered dominion by obeying the devil.
8: I see. So
0: you're covering a big span of time here from when the war started. Matter of fact, the war's still going on.
8: Okay, so, at least concerning the war where Lucifer was cast out of heaven, it may have started before creation, but when he was actually cast.
0: When he was cast to the earth, you notice it says, woe to the inhabitants of the earth in the same chapter. There must be people down there for the angel to pronounce woe to the inhabitants.
8: Right.
0: Does that help a little?
8: It does. Thank you very much.
0: Thank you. Good question. All right. We're going to move along and talk to Steve, who is calling from Modesto, California, listening on KADV. Welcome, Steve. You're on the air. And your question?
9: Hello, Doug. I had a friend at work, and both him and I, we had watched the DVD that you had put on, and it came down to the part on where Satan, or was tempting Christ, the temptation of Christ.
0: Uh-huh.
9: And that Satan came as a glorious messenger of light. And you had used Matthew 6:24, and he could not find anywhere in the Gospels that there was anywhere that Satan had showed up as a glorious messenger of God until I had gone to my pastor, and he gave me 2 Corinthians 11:14, and I was wondering if there was any more text to use that I could show him.
0: That's a good question. It does not say in any of the Gospels, in fairness, I need to just make it clear, it doesn't say that Satan, when he appeared to Jesus, looked like an angel of light. Of course, if we do a little common sense and reasoning, it would not have been much of a temptation if Satan appeared with red leotards and a goatee and horns and a pitchfork and bat wings and said, "Hi, I've got some propositions. I'd like to encourage you to listen to me." Who would listen to a creature looking like that? So he did not appear as some ghoulish monster.
9: No.
0: Satan, and then some other verses. Of course, you've quoted 2 Corinthians 11:14, which is great. He's transformed into an angel of light. You could also go back to before Lucifer fell. When you read in Isaiah 14, we just quoted, or Ezekiel 28, he was perfect in beauty.
9: Isaiah
0: and so 14. Why wouldn't the devil want to use that... his glory and his beauty for deceiving Christ.
9: Yeah.
0: Yeah, you know, why would he want to look ugly and sinister if he's going to tempt Jesus to listen to him?
9: Yeah.
0: So it's this reasoning, but there is no verse in the Gospels that say what the devil looked like when he appeared to Jesus. We can only assume that he put on his best deception.
9: Mm-hmm.
0: Does that make sense?
9: Yes, it does.
0: And you know what? I've never found a commentator, a Bible commentator, that disagrees with that.
9: Yeah.
0: I've seen paintings. You got to be careful. You look at some of the artwork, and you'll see that it's hard for an artist to paint the devil where he looks like an angel, and you know who he is. So they always paint the devil to look very demonic when he tempts Christ in these art depictions.
9: Yeah.
0: And that's what confuses people sometimes. You can be sure he didn't look like that.
9: Okay.
0: All right?
9: Okay.
0: Thank you very much. Good question. Next, we're talking with Eric, who's calling from Huntsville, Alabama, listening on WOCG. Welcome, Eric. You're on the air.
10: Hey, how you doing, Pastor Doug?
0: Good. How about you?
10: I'm doing fine. I had a question about, is there any biblical evidence of women pastors or women deacons? I had a friend of mine who supported this, and he came up with Romans 16:1, and he said that was interpreted to say that Phoebe served as a deacon. Which to me would kind of contradict, I think, 1 Timothy 3 when Paul was describing the office of a deacon. And I was wondering if that was so. He was saying that it was mistranslated, that, in 16:1 it says servant, but he was trying to say it was a deacon. Is that so? Is there any biblical evidence that women served as pastors, or is that biblical?
0: Well, we're asking actually a couple of different questions, because the role of pastor is definitely different from the role of deacon. That's why they have separate services and names. Here's first of all, I always like to make this little speech before I answer this question, and the speech is that God does call women to ministry, but there is no example in the Bible for any woman ever being ordained as a priest, pastor, apostle, elder. Those are exclusively male roles biblically, in the same way that the role of the father is different from the role of the mother. God even physiologically made fathers and mothers different in their roles. I've never met a father who could nurse a baby, and there's reasons that we're made that way. And in the same way, in the church, the roles of men and women are different. Now, I know some people might think that this is very antiquated, but I just see it in the Bible. God established a church to have a patriarchal leadership where you have men as servant leaders in the family. Now, women are called to ministry because you've got women who are teachers and prophetess in the Bible. There are spirit-filled women. I'll pour out my spirit on all flesh. Your sons and daughters will prophesy, the Bible says. But Jesus, when he called the 12 apostles, he, even though he had a number of women that followed him, Luke chapter 8, he never chose any woman to be an apostle. And it wasn't because he was buckling to traditional pressure. It's just that I think the Lord originally designed that men should be the servant leaders in the family and in the church. Now, deaconess, that one time when it appears as deaconess, it is the word servant. And, you know, obviously men and women should be servants in the house of God, in the family of God. But the ordained role, you know what I always like to look at for me, Eric, that is sort of a slam dunk? Amram and Jochebed had three children. All three of their children were prophets, Miriam, Aaron, and Moses. But only the boys were priests. Never in the Bible do you have a woman offering sacrifice. That was a priestly role. And the modern pastors, when they do communion, it is something of a priestly role. But that is not to subtract from the gifts that women have for ministry.
10: Oh, okay.
0: Did that make sense?
10: Yeah, absolutely, Doug. I was just trying to see if it's appropriate, because nowadays you see more and more women.
0: Oh, I know. Yeah.
10: To see if there was some biblical support for that.
0: My dilemma is I've got the Bible, and I want to go by the Bible, and I can't find it. And, you know, I keep asking people. I've got some friends that are great theologians, and I say, okay, where is the verse where a woman is ordained as a priest, a pastor, or an elder? And then there's silence. And they say, well, that's because they were following traditions. Well, if we say that about everything else in the Bible, we can get rid of everything.
10: Absolutely.
0: I hope that helps. Oh, by the way, if you go to our website, I have an article I wrote called Unisex and Jesus, and it's an article on the Inside Report section of the website. You can download that and read it. Thank you for your question, Eric. Talking next to Valentina, who's calling from Los Angeles, and you have a question, Valentina?
11: Yes, hi, Pastor Doug.
0: Hi.
11: My question is, I was baptized on Easter with my son.
0: Uh-huh.
11: After this, I have been having some major problems with my brother's family. And now my family and I got invited to my nephew's fiance's sister's engagement party. And the party is on Friday night. Now if I go, will I be breaking the Sabbath law? And if I not go, will I make the situation worse with them? What shall I do?
0: Well, first you want to ask, what does the Lord want? And then you ask, how, you know, can I be a witness? Every now and then I am invited to participate in a wedding that would be on Sabbath or some part of it. If it is a Christian spiritual service and I can go and be a witness, and then I'll do that to be a support. But, you know, let's face it, some weddings, as soon as they get done with the vows, they break out the booze and everybody starts dancing and it turns into a hootenanny.
11: Yeah.
0: That wouldn't be appropriate. And so I've excused myself from occasions like that. And sometimes, you know, it creates problems even in the family, because there are relatives and they have some wingding on God's holy day. And I tell them, you know, I love you and I'd like to support you, but God comes first. And I just, I'm going to go to church and I don't feel comfortable doing that. And, we just need to put the Lord first. God says, I will honor those that honor me. And your friends and family may tease you if you make that distinction. But you know what? If they get into a pickle, if they get into trouble, they're going to call you because they know you have convictions. So you'll have to answer the question about what kind of service this is going to be. If it's going to be a sacred service, well, then it might be something appropriate on a Friday night. If it's going to be a party, then...
11: Okay. First, inviting the priest, he will just talk over there, and after that, as usual, we are going to have a party, you know, dancing.
0: Yeah, they can take out the booze and the dancing.
11: So may I stay just for that part and leave after that?
0: Well, you know, that might be a way to show support, to say, you know, I want to be here for the sacred part, but when the party begins, I need to excuse myself.
11: Oh.
0: You have every right to do that, and you
11: I
0: know what?
11: Yes,
0: you can
11: yes.
0: bring them a gift and bring them a card and say, we love you, but I'm just sorry I can't stay.
11: Yeah, okay. When the pastor will bless them, so after that I can leave.
0: Yeah? Yeah? Well, you pray about what you think the Lord wants you to do, but that may sound like a solution.
11: Okay.
0: All right?
11: All right. Thank you very much, Pastor Doug.
0: God bless. Oh, who are we going to talk to next here? I think Ben has been waiting patiently. Ben, Florence, Alabama, listening on WOCG. Welcome to the program.
12: Hello, Pastor Doug. How you doing?
0: Good.
12: I have some scriptures I need to read. I need to get some understanding on. Genesis chapter 1, verse 22. And God said, "Let us make man in our image after our likeness." And in chapter 3, verse 22, and the Lord said, "Behold, the man has become as one of us." Why is he saying us and our?
0: Well, God is a God is several individuals. And the Father and the Son are joined in the creation of man. You know, the Bible says, in the beginning, God created the heavens and the earth. And then you go to the Gospel of John and says, in the beginning was the Word, and all things that were made by Him, and without Him was not anything made that was made. In the same way the Father has committed judgment to the Son, the Father evidently committed creation to the Son, and there was a joint effort in creating our world.
12: So is he talking about Jesus?
0: Yeah, Christ existed before he came to earth. Jesus didn't suddenly come into existence when Mary had her baby. He existed before that. That's why Christ said, "Before Abraham was, I am."
12: But isn't Christ God?
0: Christ is God the Son. God is composed of, think of God, and this may sound primitive, but think of God sort of as a last name. You've got God the Father, God the Son, and God the Spirit. And Jesus is God the Son.
12: Yeah, he's
0: a separate... Go ahead.
12: Well, but it doesn't say Trinity in the Bible. It just
0: no, the word Trinity is not in the Bible.
12: Right.
0: An example would be, if you look at the baptism of Jesus, Jesus is in the water. God the Father is speaking from heaven saying, "This is my beloved Son." And the Holy Spirit is coming down from the Father to the Son. There you've got the three persons of the Godhead. So is your question really a question about the Trinity, maybe?
12: No, my question is... I don't understand why he would say "our" and "us." Why don't he? Why he wouldn't just say "me" or
0: "me" or "I"?
12: Yeah,
0: because
12: I'm talking about himself. Because he created everything. He is God, unless he's talking about the Word, or he's talking about Jesus. And it said the Word became flesh. So is he talking about the Word, or is he talking about Jesus,
0: or is he talking about both?
12: Is that why he's saying us and
0: the
12: our?
0: Phrase, the Word, in the Bible is another title for Jesus, and that's why it's capital W. Christ is the Word, and it's also, you would find it that way in Revelation 19 when he's riding on the white horse. It says the Word of God is written on his thigh, and he's got a sword coming out of his mouth. Christ is the Word of God incarnate. God the Father, the Son, and the Spirit, the three of them compose God. You know, even though it's not specifically your question, I have a book I've written. I'll send you a free copy of Ben, and it's called The Trinity. Is it biblical? The teaching of how many persons compose God. We'll send you a free copy of that. If you'd like, just call 800. Anyone out there who wants this, we'll send it to you. 800-835-6747. Ask for the book, the little study book on the Trinity. Be happy to send it to you. Hope that helps, Ben. Going to try and get a couple more calls in. And we're going to talk next to Joseph, who is listening from New York, New York. WMCA is the station. Welcome to the program, Joseph.
13: Hello, Pastor.
0: Thank you for waiting.
13: Pastor, when Nathaniel was informed that Jesus came from Nazareth, he said, "What good ever came out of Nazareth?" Now, does that mean that Nazareth had a bad name? There was something wrong with that town for him to say that?
0: Evidently, Nazareth had sort of become a byword among the people there in Israel, the land of Israel, for being a place that did not generate the very best of citizens. And it had a reputation, and I've got to be very careful about naming any places in North America, but I think most of us in our communities, we've got parts of town that have a higher crime rate or more drugs. Nazareth was that part of Israel, and so that's why Nathaniel said, "Nazareth." I mean, everyone believed that maybe Bethlehem something would happen, because that's where David came from, or from Hebron, or, you know, one of these other holy towns, Shiloh, but Nazareth kind of was like, really? That was south of the tracks.
13: How long did they live in Bethlehem?
0: Well, Bethlehem was a suburb of Jerusalem. I've been there. And, matter of fact, some people are confused because Jerusalem is often called the City of David, and sometimes it seems to be referring to Bethlehem. Well, they're not that far from each other. And Bethlehem has, well, let me see, Jerusalem dates back. The first reference to Jerusalem is Melchizedek, the king of Salem. That's in the book of Genesis. Bethlehem is not mentioned as being inhabited until the time of David in 1 Samuel. So it goes back to 1,000 years A.D.
13: May I ask, how long did Jesus live there in Bethlehem?
0: Well, evidently, before he reached 2 years of age, the wise men, when they came, gave a warning that Herod was looking for the child, or the angel gave Joseph and Mary warning. They fled to Egypt. They stayed there until probably 2 B.C., when Herod the Great died. Then they came back, and he moved to Nazareth, and he grew up in Nazareth.
13: I never understood that route.
0: You know, it is interesting. Evidently, God brought Joseph and Mary from Nazareth to Bethlehem just so Jesus would be born there and fulfill the prophecy. But then after that, he goes up and he grows up in Nazareth, and it also said that he would be called a Galilean because of a prophecy in Isaiah.
13: Are you saying his parents did that deliberately?
0: No, well, I think they deliberately stayed away from the jurisdiction of Herod's family because, you know, they had tried once to kill him. Hope that helps a little bit, Joseph. But we're going to try and get one more question in here, and I'm going to talk with Mark, who's listening from Virginia on the Internet. And your question, Mark.
14: Hello. Yes, my question is Matthew 27, verses 52 and 53, right after the curtain was rent in two.
0: Right.
14: Or actually 51, it says that the veil of the temple was torn in two, the rocks were split, and then the graves were opened, and many bodies of the saints who had fallen asleep were raised.
0: Yes.
14: Were they actually resurrected, or what happened there?
0: Good question. Evidently, when Jesus died, the earthquake opened the graves, but they did not come out of the graves until after the resurrection of Jesus. And remember, the Roman soldiers that saw the resurrection are now being paid to say it didn't happen. And so the Lord now has these witnesses, and it was probably some of the patriarchs, prophets, and kings that had known the Lord from the ages of Jerusalem's history that went into the city and said, you know, here I'm Isaiah, and I'm back to tell you, before I go to heaven, Jesus really did rise. Or maybe John the Baptist was one of them. And they probably are the group that composes the 24 elders around the throne in Revelation. Oh, I'm sorry, we are out of time. Hey, friends, I want to welcome a new station. 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I meant to welcome them at the beginning of the broadcast, and it's reaching Dallas-Fort Worth, Tyler, Longview, and Oklahoma City. 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

Who was Mary Magdalene? Was she just a prostitute? Or, as the Da Vinci Code suggests, the secret wife of Jesus? In his powerful book, The Truth About Mary Magdalene, Pastor Doug Batchelor sets the story straight about Mary, a woman whose sins had nearly destroyed her. He also gives a fresh picture of the gentle Savior who died to offer forgiveness and power, both to Mary and to us today. According to the Da Vinci According to the Da Vinci Code, Jesus was just an ordinary man. But the truth about Mary Magdalene

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3: The Bible says in Exodus chapter 31, verse 18, that he gave to Moses two tables of testimony, tables of stone, written with the finger of God. This book, the Holy Bible, is an inspired book, and yet it was written not by God himself, but by men. Genesis to Revelation, written by men. But there's one thing that God himself wrote with his own finger on solid rock, which has been preserved for us today, and that is the Big Ten, the Ten Commandments. And so, if we're going to find fault with any part of the Bible, which I don't think we should, it definitely should not be the only part that God wrote with his own finger on solid stone. Verse 18 also says that it was written with the finger of God. The New Testament is very clear, especially John chapter 1, that Jesus Christ himself is God. And when you put the pieces together, written with the finger of God, Jesus Christ is God, then it tells us that the finger that was on a hand that wrote the law was on the same hand that was nailed to a cross for you and for me 2,000 years ago. My little girl, Abigail, she's 3, and many times she'll take her little hand and put it in my big hand, and I hold it tight. And as I think about that, and as I think about my fingers, and as you think about your fingers, God wants us to think about the finger of God that wrote his law, and about the hand of Jesus, the hands of Jesus, that were nailed to a cruel cross for you and for me 2,000 years ago, so that he could capture our hearts and win us to him and to his love and to his grace. There's nothing like the message of the law of God and the gospel of Jesus Christ for the whole world right now, today. You've just heard his voice today.
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4: Well, my conversion story is when I was in the Philippines. I just graduated as a nurse. And afterwards, I did not have any religion. And one time, I found myself inside a small church, Catholic church in Manila, and before a big cross. And I was kneeling before, and I could hear Jesus telling me to enter the convent, save myself and also my family. And I said, Lord, I would like to follow you all the way. At that point, I seemed to be happy externally, but because inside the convent, we don't read the Bible, we don't study about the Word of God. We pray the rosaries, we also at the same time study the lives of the saints and also our founders and the encyclicals of the Pope and the Virgin Mary. And so I do not know the truth, and I had this torture of conscience, the guilty feelings that cannot be resolved. So I would confess to the priest in the confessional box saying, Father, forgive me. Since my last confession was last week, since then I have committed the following sin, including the root cause. Why am I falling and falling in that same sin over and over again? And still for 21 long years, I struggle and I struggle and I struggle. I realized that I was totally empty. I was totally helpless and hopeless and so depressed and so desperate that I would like already to end my life. I was working for 5 years as Dean of the University of San Agustin College of Nursing in Iloilo City, one of the islands in the Philippines. After 5 years, I received a commission from my parents to help my sister who is being a battered woman. This is one of the reasons why I came over to the United States. It is because my sister needs my help. As I was working in the hospital in New York, my boss, Serafin, he was so gracious enough to give me an invitation.

0: attention to the Millennium Prophecy as I was listening to Pastor Doug Batchelor's presentation. My heart really was beating so fast, and my mind, I'm able to grasp the truth that this is the truth that I've been longing to hear all my life, that I have been seeking for so long. My personal relationship with Jesus, I can see Jesus as my personal Savior. He is not only the Savior of the whole world, but He is my personal Savior. He was the one who delivered me mightily from the depths of sin, from the miry clay. Pastor Doug Batchelor has been used by the Lord in my conversion. The amazing facts I owe to them. The Lord really blessed this ministry, and I'm so proud I was able to attend this Millennium Prophecy. My life has never been the same. It has given me that peace, that joy that I have never tasted in my life. And now I'm set free to be able to work for Him.
1: It's easy to be gracious to the gracious, to those who recognize their fault and seek to make amends. It tasks our virtue less than third grade math might task a physicist. But let the one who wounded us be hostile or impenitent, and we will struggle like an 8-year-old confronted with a theorem. Our greater virtue goes unrecognized by unrepentant sinners. We bite our lips to keep from saying what we know, that all the fault is theirs, that we were always right. So Jesus challenges us with God's much higher standard. If you love only those who love you, why should you get credit for that? Even sinners love those who love them. Love your enemies. Do good to them. Lend to them without expecting to be repaid. And so we glimpse the heart of God, who in the chaos of our stubbornness still offers us forgiveness, wholeheartedly and kindly. Yet God in His grace freely makes us right in His sight. He did this through Christ Jesus when He freed us from the penalty for our sins. Grace is God's strange gift to us, and not a virtue we acquire by practice or devotion. His kindness brings about our kindness, and we forgive as we have been forgiven. Receive His gift and stay in grace.

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1: 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August 3rd, Meditation with Diligent Work.

0: Meditation with diligent work. Not slothful in business, fervent in spirit, serving the Lord. Romans chapter 12, verse 11. There are many who are absorbed in worldly business, and they do not give the Lord that devotion which is essential for their spiritual improvement. They tax brain, bone, and muscle to the uttermost and gather to themselves burdens which lead them to forget God. Their spiritual powers are not exercised as well as their physical powers, and every day they are on the losing side, growing poorer and poorer in heavenly riches. There is another class who meet with loss because they are indolent and spend their powers in pleasing themselves, in using their tongues and letting their muscles rust with inaction. They waste their opportunities by inaction and do not glorify God. There is something for everyone to do in this world of ours. The Lord is coming, and our waiting is to be not a time of idle expectation, but of vigilant work. We are not to spend our time wholly in prayerful meditation, neither are we to drive and hurry and work as if this were required in order that we should gain heaven, while neglecting to devote time to the cultivation of personal piety. There must be a combination of meditation and diligent work. As God has expressed it in His Word, we are to be not slothful in business, fervent in spirit, serving the Lord. Worldly activities are not to crowd out the service of the Lord. The soul needs the riches of the grace of God, and the body needs physical exercise in order to accomplish the work that must be done for the promulgation of the gospel of Christ. Parents should teach their children that the Lord means them to be diligent workers, not idlers in His vineyard. Each one is to act his part in the great work for humanity. Thus, the lamp of the soul will not be neglected. If time is taken to pray and to search the Scriptures, the allotted task may be done, and the lamp of the soul kept trimmed and burning. Our High Calling, August 3rd.
1: 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Thank you for listening, and be sure to join us tomorrow for your daily devotional reading.

I always wanted to be a daddy's girl. From the time I was very small, I saw other girls that had fathers around, and I always felt different. My natural father left when I believe I was 4 months old, and I did not have a relationship with him. And deep down, honestly, I always felt like, what did I do? Why didn't he love me? And that's soul-shattering for a child. My stepfather came into the picture when I was 2 years old, and he was sexually abusing me, physically abusing me, and psychologically abusing me for many, many years. The biggest thought that I can remember back then is having my first thought of suicide when I was 10 years old. And being so afraid all the time that it was causing stomach pains, that I would literally be doubled over. I just kept thinking, why doesn't anyone know what's going on in this house? Can't they hear him screaming at me? You know, don't they notice that something is wrong? Don't I seem different? I'm not right. I'm 10 and I feel like I'm dying. Can you not see me? And out of self-preservation, I finally just blocked it out of my head for many years and just didn't remember anymore. It was very, very lonely. I did start drinking when I was 14 years old. What had happened was I had a flashback of being molested, and it shattered me, and I did not know how to cope with it. So I started mixing all different kinds of hard alcohol together and smoking weed and being sexually promiscuous. And that was just the beginning of many years of hell. It wasn't until several years later I realized that I needed to get help in order to stop using the drugs, because I had been separated from God at that point. And I knew that if I didn't get help, that there was not going to be God for me anymore, that I was going to completely take myself away from him. And something just clicked inside me. All my life, I felt like God wasn't there for me. And what I realized was that he was. I will never forget the time that I was sitting there in church and there was a silk lithograph of Jesus Christ up on the altar, and I could not even look at it, because in my soul I knew that what I was doing was wrong, but I couldn't stop. Not even talking about what it was doing to me physically, but that brand new friend that I had found in God, I was pulling myself away from him. During that time, off and on, I'd turn on the TV and Pastor Doug would be there. And one thing that he always said that caught my eye is he always said, "Don't take my word for it. Go check your Bible." Amazing Facts helped save my life. It took me years, but I finally found God. I finally healed that little girl that was so shattered, that had no self-esteem, that all her innocence had been taken. God gave back everything, and then some. And I go through trials. I'm a single parent. I'm a recovering addict. I have MS, and I have fibromyalgia. And I am blessed. I am blessed because I am so mighty with the Lord. Everything that was ever stolen from me, God gave back. And on top of that, he gave me forgiveness. And that's what I want everyone to know. He took a broken woman and turned her into a warrior.

There's nothing quite as satisfying or as dangerous as the certainty that we are right and someone else is wrong. We relish those rare moments of rightness because they wrap us in an unaccustomed virtue, as though we suddenly were several inches taller. Should we be sharp in underlining their mistake? Or should we play it cool and let embarrassment be the bitter aftertaste for those who got it wrong? We toy with power as cats abuse their mice. But there's another, better way to be both right and righteous. Above all, love each other deeply, the Bible says, because love covers over a multitude of sins. The grace that blotted out our sins, that made us whole, is grace available to give when others fail. In fact, we show our gratitude for grace by offering it to those who have no place to hide, who wither in the judgment of their peers. Grace isn't fully part of us until it is re-given. We learn much more of mercy when we're merciful to those like us who don't deserve forgiveness. Freely you have received, freely give, Jesus says. And in the giving, we discover our true size as sinners wrapped in grace. Re-gift the grace that's given you and stay in it.

0: for an inspirational message with Steve Wolberg on His Voice Today.
1: The Bible says in Exodus chapter 20, verse 3, and this is the first of the Ten Commandments, God says to us, "You shall have no other gods before me." We live in a world that is just filled with ideas, theories, philosophies, psychologies, ideologies, interpretations, speculations, and mesmerizing delusions. And yet, in the midst of all of this, God is talking to us. His first commandment that he wrote with his own finger on two tables of stone says, "You shall have no other gods before me." Listen to what James Madison, who was one of the founding fathers of the United States of America, had to say about the Ten Commandments. Quote, he said, "We have staked the whole future of American civilization not upon the power of government, but upon the capacity of each and all of us to govern ourselves, to control ourselves, and to sustain ourselves according to the Ten Commandments of God." Our world is just full of problems. We all have problems. And yet when God says, "You shall have no other gods before me," he's telling us that he's the answer. He's the solution. I heard about somebody who had a saying on their wall, and the plaque said, "Lord, I found the problem. It's me." And then the response was swift, and it said, "My child, I've got the answer, and it's me." And isn't that true? The first commandment says, "You shall have no other gods before me," and God wants to be first in your life and in my life. And if we'll do that, if we'll put God first, if we'll put Jesus first, if we'll accept him as our Savior, we will be eternally grateful. We'll live forever. We'll be blessed more than we can possibly imagine if we'll keep the first commandment, "You shall have no other gods before me."
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1: 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What do they teach?
0: For over 40 years, Amazing Facts has been dedicated to sharing God's Word

tonight dealing with the story of King Solomon and his wisdom in making a difficult judgment call. You remember, no doubt, that when Solomon first received the kingdom, he asked God for wisdom. And that wisdom was evident, especially in the judgments he rendered. There was one specifically difficult case of two women who lived together in a home. They both had baby boys about the same time. And while the children were infants, one of the ladies during the night accidentally smothered her child. She woke up and saw the still cold form of the baby, and after she recovered from her shock, she noticed that her companion's little baby was still cooing and alive, and she felt so guilty for her neglect. She gently went over and took the living baby and replaced it with the cold form of the dead baby. Her roommate woke up the next morning and was going to nurse the baby and saw that it was dead and began to cry, and then realized, this isn't my baby. You know, when they're real little, it's sometimes hard. They all look like raisins when they're real little. Then they start to take on more characteristic. Well, there's a major dispute in that household because she said, this isn't mine. That's my baby. No, that's my baby. That's your baby. And the difficult cases were brought before the king. And so as this case was presented to the king, all of his counselors were gathered around to see how Solomon was going to resolve this complicated problem. And he thought for a moment. Solomon was an expert of human nature. And he said, very simple. You say that the living baby is yours, and you say the living baby is yours. There's only one living baby. Obviously, we need to divide it. He called for his soldier who came over, gave the king a double take. Are you serious? The king nodded. He pulled out his sword, held up the baby, got ready to whack the baby in two. As he was about to do it, one of the women said, no, please, give her the baby. Spare the baby's life. And the other woman said, obviously, this is the only fair thing to do. Go ahead, cut it in half. Solomon said, give the baby to the woman who is willing to sacrifice it rather than see it die. That's the mother. Now, we're going to try to make a decision tonight about how to find out the true woman. Revelation depicts two women. One is true, one is counterfeit. And like that soldier, we need to use the sword to be able to distinguish between the genuine and the imposter. The Bible tells us, and the sword of the Spirit, which is the Word of God, that will need to be our guide tonight. So let's go to question number one of our lesson, dealing with this battle between the two women. Question number one, how does Revelation picture God's true church? Revelation 12, and you can read verses 1, 2, 5. It says, there was a woman clothed with the sun and the moon under her feet, and upon her head a crown of 12 stars. And she being with child cried, travailing in birth, and pain to be delivered. I want to read on a little further. And she brought forth a man-child who was to rule all nations with a rod of iron, and her child was caught up to God and to his throne. Now, who is this woman? One thing we discover right off, you can tell who the women are in Revelation by what they wear. Clothing in the Bible is descriptive of character. This woman is wearing the sun. She's wearing light. She's standing on the moon. She's got a crown of stars above her head. She is wearing the light that God made. Now, when you read Revelation, it says the Lord made the sun, the moon, and the stars. There's all kinds of artificial light we've got here in this auditorium and you watching around the world, but the light that God made is the sun, moon, and stars. God says to the church, I am the light of the world, and you are the light of the world. She's standing on the moon. That's a symbol of the light of the Old Testament that was reflecting the reality that would come when Jesus arrived in the New Testament. She's wearing the New Testament, the light of Christ, the Son of Righteousness who arises with healing in his wings, Malachi chapter 4. Got 12 stars above her head. Above the head represents authority in the Bible. 12 apostles leading the church. In the Old Testament, you had the 12 patriarchs of Israel. You had the 12 judges that you find in the Old Testament. 12 represents the leadership. So here you have a picture of God's church. The sun, the moon, the stars, there's light, and she's waiting to give birth to a baby. It says she's travailing, ready to give birth. Question number two.

0: Who is the great red dragon, and what does he try to do? Remember to say the answers out loud, even you at home, watching in your respective churches, and here we go. And that great dragon was cast out, that old serpent called the devil and Satan. So we know who the dragon is. Now the dragon, the devil, he doesn't usually plop down on the ground looking like a devil. He operates through existing powers, governments. You remember when the devil tried to destroy Jesus as a baby using the Roman power? What power? The Roman Empire he tried to use. It was Roman soldiers that went after the babies in Bethlehem. It was Roman soldiers that whipped Christ and Roman soldiers that crucified him and pierced his side. It was Roman soldiers that also helped persecute Paul and some of the early church and imprisoned them. And so the devil uses these political powers. Furthermore, it says, the dragon stood before the woman, which was ready to be delivered, for to devour her child as soon as it was born. Not only did the Roman soldiers go into Bethlehem to kill all the babies, the devil knew the Messiah was coming. He wanted to stop him in his infancy while he was weak and defenseless. But you know, I think if you look at the Old Testament, you'll also find out the devil did the same thing during the time of Moses. You remember when the Pharaoh knew a great deliverer was coming. The devil, he didn't know all things. The Bible wasn't written yet. Moses wrote the first five books. He was wondering if God would become a man during the time of the Exodus. He wanted to prevent it from happening. He had all the baby boys thrown to the crocodiles in the Nile River. But God, in the same way he delivered Moses, he delivered Christ. Now this woman represents the church, God's church. Some have said, and I don't mean to be disrespectful, that the woman here in Revelation 12 is Mary. You keep reading on, and it's not Mary. It says that she's given wings, and she's persecuted, and she flees into the wilderness, and it tells what happens afterward. What does a woman represent in prophecy? I've likened the daughter of Zion unto a delicate and comely woman. Husbands, love your wives as Christ loves the church. John, when he wrote his letters, he said, from the elect, from your sister unto the elect lady. This language of a woman as a church is all through the Bible, and you can see that very clearly. Question number three. What happens after Satan fails to destroy Jesus? It says, Revelation 12, verse 5, and her child was caught up unto God and to his throne. We know Christ ascended to heaven. Now, the devil did everything he could to vent his diabolical fury on Christ in person. But when Jesus ascended up to the Father, now how does the devil hurt Jesus? This is question number four. It says, after Jesus was caught up to heaven, what did Satan do to the church? Answer, Revelation 12, 13. When the dragon saw that he was cast to the earth, he persecuted the woman which brought forth the man-child. Now, we found out who the woman is. Is there any doubt about who the man-child is? Does everyone here know that that is Jesus? Okay, why does the devil persecute God's people? Well, because it's a very simple philosophy. When you want to hurt somebody, if you can't get to them, get to that which is precious to them. And now, let me give you a little history here. The devil's first plan in attacking the church was destroy it from the outside. For the first 200 or 300 years of the Christian era, he sought to debilitate the church through just extermination. Christians were told if they did not make offerings and pray to the various Roman deities that they would be tortured, imprisoned, killed. You've heard the stories about how the Christians were thrown to the lions in the Colosseum. I even heard just on the History Channel, I was watching about Rome last night. Some of you may have seen that. I like history. It was talking about how they would take the Christians and put them inside the skins, bloody skins of animals, and throw them in the arena to be torn apart by wild dogs. And Nero used to smear the bodies of Christians with pitch and ignite them to light his gardens at night. They used to tear them limb from limb with wild horses. You've heard the expression in English, wild horses couldn't keep me away. That's where that comes from. And so first he tried to get rid of them all by exterminating them. But the more they persecuted the Christians, the more the church grew. Because all these pagans in the Colosseum saw these Christians dying with peace and a calm and a serenity. And they thought, they've got something we don't have. And they'd go search out the Christians and say, why are you folks so happy? Why are you so content? Because the pagans were constantly living in fear, afraid of the gods and afraid of death. The Christians had peace, even in the face of death. There was a power that they had. And so the church continued to grow. One of the great church fathers said, the blood of the martyrs is seed for the gospel. It just sprouts up. It's like trying to get rid of weeds by mowing them. They just keep growing. So the devil went to plan B. If he cannot destroy the church from the outside by annihilation, by genocide, destroy them from the inside by erosion. Then along came Constantine. I've heard it pronounced both ways, the Roman emperor, the great. And he legalized Christianity because he needed the support of the spreading Christian church to weld the empire together. There was a civil war during his days. It was a political move. He claimed before a battle that he had a vision. He was supposed to now fight under the sign of the cross. And he ordered his army to march through the Tiber River in Rome. And he said, now you're all Christians. All these Roman soldiers went down into the water, dry pagans, and they came up wet pagans. And they brought all this paganism into the church. And they said to their religious leaders, they said, well, you know, we've been told we're Christians now, and I've got my gods. What am I supposed to do with all my idols? And the genuine Christians said, you can't pray to idols anymore. And they said, what? We don't want to be Christians. And then some of the Christians began to compromise. They said, look, you know, we can make a few compromises, and think of all the pagans that'll join the church. They'll stop persecuting us. It was a terrible mistake. But some of them who wanted to have influence with Constantine, who Constantine, incidentally, even though he professed Christianity, he continued to worship the Roman gods and Apollo right up until before his death. He was not baptized until he was gravely ill just before he died. Up to then, it was a political move. And so they took all these statues they had throughout Rome of Jupiter and Apollo and Mercury and Zeus and Diana, and they named them Peter, James, John, Paul, and Mary. That's the truth. I know it sounds like I'm oversimplifying, but it's the truth. I have heard that the statue of St. Peter in St. Peter's Basilica in Rome existed before St. Peter was born. It used to be the statue of Jupiter in the Temple of Jupiter, and it was moved. How many of you have heard that? Interesting. Change the name. Why do you think? You ever look at that statue? Peter's got a horn coming out of his head. Where does it say that in the Bible? If they were going to make a statue of Peter biblically, there should have been a foot in the mouth, because Peter was always putting his foot in his mouth, if you read the New Testament. Not a horn out of the head. And so all of a sudden, all this paganism came into the church, and the church became politically correct. But the genuine Christians who wanted to go by the Bible, they now became persona non gratis. They were persecuted. And once again, at this point, the Christians, the genuine Christians, were put in chains. Those who spoke against this popular religious political institution, they either were persecuted, put in prison, executed, or they had to flee up into the mountains. Number five, where did the women go during this terrifying period of persecution, and how long did it last? Answer number five, it says in Revelation 12, verse 6, and the woman fled into the wilderness, where she hath a place prepared of God, that they should feed her there 1,260 days. Now that period, 1,260 days, that represents this time period where for 1,260 years, the church from 538 to 1798 had to flee into the wilderness. The church went underground. Don't you think it's interesting that in the Old Testament there was a wicked queen named Jezebel, a pagan queen, who married the king of Israel, the government, and she manipulated the king of Israel to persecute God's people, like Elijah, and Elijah had to flee into the wilderness for 1,260 days, literal days, where he was fed by ravens and angels. Isn't that right? He fled into the wilderness. When God led the children of Israel out of slavery into the wilderness to save them from their persecutors, did he feed them in the wilderness? Are you aware that not only was there this time period during the Dark Ages when God's church fled into the wilderness and God fed them, but during the seven last plagues in the time of trouble, I believe that God will feed his people who then again must flee into the wilderness. Jesus said, when you see the abomination of desolation, stand in the holy place. Let those that be in Judea flee into the mountains. Those in Sacramento, flee into the Sierras. Those in Manhattan, what's the nearest man? Adirondacks. Hey, you go World Trade Center, as close as they... You got a long... You're going to be a traffic jam. But God promises that our bread and our water will be sure during that time. Amen? We may have to flee into the wilderness. He says, do not even go back for your jacket to your house. Number six. Oh, wait, did I give the second part of that? Oh, yes. Now, that time period was from 538. What happened in 538? Justinian, the Roman emperor, made the bishop of Rome, or what we call the pope, the supreme ruler of the church. He gave him an army to correct heretics. In other words, to imprison and persecute and kill those who did not cooperate with this new government institution. He made Rome the new capital for the church, where it formerly had been in Jerusalem. Then in 1798, they had basically uninterrupted control from the 10 divisions of the Roman Empire until 1798, when Berthier, Napoleon's general, rather, took the pope captive. They received a deadly wound. They lost their power temporarily, but that wound has been healed since then. Now, question number 6. We're trying to identify God's church, right? What are two other identifying marks for God's true church? Revelation 12:17. And the dragon was wroth with the woman. What does wroth mean? Infuriated. And went to make, first of all, if you're in doubt about whether or not this is the right church, this ought to be the final clue. As soon as you know the devil's mad at her, she's doing something right. Amen? So this is the true church, or the devil wouldn't be mad at her. If you're not doing anything to make the devil mad, then you're not doing anything right. The Bible says all that live godly will suffer persecution. We've received some reports from some of our sites in Africa. The groups who are hearing these messages, did you know that some of the pastors have been imprisoned since we started this series because of what they're presenting to the people? Persecution already, right now, around the world, because of preaching the message. The dragon was wroth with the woman, and he goes to make war with the remnant of her seed, which keep the commandments of God and have the testimony of Jesus. God's people will have the testimony. That means the spirit of prophecy. You read Revelation 19 verse 10. The angel said the testimony of Jesus is the spirit of prophecy, and the commandments of God is the law. The law and the prophets, the word of God, is how we're going to find who the true church is. Now, friends, I'm going to just be very honest with you tonight. We're going to talk about why are there so many churches and how do we discover the true church? I heard a story about a Russian gentleman. You know, Karen and I spent some time in Russia, and I remember shopping there, and the shelves were so sparse. One of our friends said, let me take you to the supermarket. And we went to their market, and there was like 12 items in their supermarket. And they didn't look at all embarrassed. They said, hey, good, today we've got milk. Today there's cheese. You know, they were really struggling back then. Well, I heard a story about a Russian gentleman who immigrated to the U.S. and he became naturalized, and he said, you know, I want to fit in as much as possible. What do you Americans eat for breakfast in the morning? And his buddy said, well, we typically eat cereal. Okay, so he went to the nearest mega supermarket, and he said, show me where your cereal is. I'd like to buy a box. And the supermarket attendant directed him to an aisle longer than an airport terminal. And there on either side was this row and row and shelf of all different descriptions of cereal. And there was cereal for children, and there was health cereal, and there's cereal for old folks, and cereal with prizes inside, and big boxes and little boxes, and you just name it. There was just 1,000 different types of cereal. And he just stood dazzled trying to know, how do I pick a box of cereal? And he was looking at the covers. Well, this one's got a prize inside, and this one's got a cartoon on the cover, and this one's got cocoa bits in it, and how do you pick it? So I threw a few boxes in and went home and was thoroughly disgusted because he did not read the ingredients. Some people pick their churches the same way they shop for tomato sauce. They just look at the outer label, but they don't read the ingredients. If you're going to make a decision about how to join a church, you must do it based upon what are the doctrines of the church. What do they teach? You'd be surprised how many people, you ask them, what does your church teach? They have no idea. My church, what do we believe? We believe just like my pastor. Well, what does your pastor believe? Well, he believes like I do. Well, what do you and your pastor believe? We believe the same thing. There's a lot of confusion out there. People, well, what do you believe? Let me ask my wife. I'm not sure. We go to this church, and you'd be surprised. I don't mean to be offensive. You realize that there are probably about 15, 20 different divisions of the Baptist church. Baptist church has been divided many times. And I have preached these messages in Baptist churches and had folks approach me and say, we're not under the law. We don't keep the Ten Commandments anymore. And I said, is that what your church teaches? Yes, I'm sure it is. I said, let me show you what your church teaches. And I open up the foundational teachings of their church, and it says right there, they keep the Ten Commandments. And they're shocked to find out they don't even know what their church teaches. You'd be surprised, in the official writings of many denominations, they're closer to the Bible than you might think, but the people no longer and the preachers no longer preach the truth. You'd be amazed. And so some people, they're going up and down the aisles just blindly looking at the Cocoa Puffs, looking at the cartoons on the cover, and they're not looking at the ingredients. Well, you must decide based on the ingredients. Now, there are good people and bad people in many different churches. Am I right? Would you like to know the main reason that people pick a church? 10 main reasons, approximately. It's the church close to my house. That's why they go. It's the church where my parents have always gone. What do they believe? I don't know, but we've always gone there. They think the pastor's good looking. We know that's not the criteria at this seminar, right? I know you're here because you love the Word. I've got a mirror. They like the music program. Now, do we all like a good music program? Is that the reason to join a church? No. They've got a good children's program. How many of us want to have a church with a good children's program, Mrs. Batchelor? Amen. But that's not the reason to join the church, is it? You know, some people pick the church because they like the structure. They say, I'm going to that church. Why? It's a beautiful building. What do they teach? Haven't the foggiest, but look at the label. Pretty on the outside. Don't know what they believe. Some people pick a church because it's where all the influential people go. You know, I understand in Washington, D.C., that when President and Mrs. Clinton attend their respective Baptist church, they get a much bigger attendance that Sunday because they want to be there with all the prestigious. Yes, I was in church today with Bill. And I understand that the pastor of one of these churches gets phone calls all week long. They say, is the president going to be here? And the pastor says, well, I don't know, but the Lord's going to be here. We think that will demand a good attendance. These are the reasons people pick a church. There's only one good reason to pick a church. You might go to a church where the people are a little crabby and cantankerous, and they don't have a nice building, and the choir sounds like feeding time at the zoo. But if their foundational teachings are the teachings of Jesus, if they're building on the rock of Christ's word, that is God's church. Amen? Amen. And you're going to find good and bad people in every church. Am I right?
1: Amen. Stay tuned. We'll be right back after these important messages.
0: How to find out the true woman. Revelation depicts two women. You know why this message is important? Everybody here, everybody watching, in the near future, you are going to be married to one of those two women. You are going to either be part of God's bride, the true church, the light of the world, or you're going to be part of Babylon and her daughters. We need to know how to tell the difference. If you study your Bible, you'll come to these conclusions. It's in the Bible, friends.
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6: Amazing Facts has definitely left a major impression in my life.
7: If it wasn't for Amazing Facts, I would not be here right now. My relationship with Christ would not exist because of Amazing Facts ministry and all the programs that they do and the internet and all the websites that they offer and the prints, the tapes, all those things have been a great resource to me to go, to study, to learn, to more fully develop my relationship with Christ.
6: When I left home and started attending college, the rest of the world seemed to slowly but surely creep into my life. I stopped going to church for a while, and I became so guilty about not doing what I knew was right that I quit saying my prayers. I avoided God completely for a while.
7: When I was in college, I met my wife, Dominique, at an organization event, a social event that she was at too, and I met her there and we began talking.
6: It seems that from the moment I met Michael, God was definitely using him in my life to bring me back to Him. At the same time, He was using me to bring Michael into a relationship with Him, which he had never had before. So it was definitely a divine appointment.
7: So Dominique and I have been going on a few dates now, and she decided it was time for now to meet her parents. So I needed to meet her dad. I said, okay, that's fine. So we were sitting there, and after we finished lunch, Dominique and her mom went to the backyard and having a discussion. So her dad pulled me to the side, and we started talking about religion. So he opened up the Bible and went through a Bible study, which I didn't realize at the time ended up being a four-hour Bible study.
6: The first Amazing Facts prophecy seminar that I had ever attended was when I was, I believe I was like 14 or 15, and it was Jason Morgan's very first seminar that he had ever done. And when I was in college, he came back for a fourth seminar when Michael and I were dating.
7: When I was dating my wife in college, she told me about a prophecy seminar that was going on in New Orleans. So we decided every day to make the commute and go to listen to this evangelistic series.
6: He knew very early on in Jason's series that he wanted to be baptized. So he was very eager about it. And so my father actually had a set of Doug Batchelor's prophecy seminar on tape. And he told Michael to watch the seminar, and if he agreed with everything in it and completed all the lessons, that he'd be ready to be baptized by the end of it. And so simultaneously, while Michael was going through Jason's series, he was also doing Doug Batchelor's series on tape during the day. So he was getting a double dose real quick, and by the end of it, he was ready to be baptized. Well, once we were married, Michael and I both moved back to New Orleans to assist in rebuilding homes after Hurricane Katrina. A lot of my family members had lost everything, and so we both felt very convicted after school to make an effort to go and make a difference down there. From there, it was about work, work, work, and not really putting God first again. And just like in college, it was slowly but surely, Christ and my relationship was being put on the back burner. I was cleaning up one afternoon, and a copy of our wedding vows fell out of the back of a photo album. And the last line in our wedding vows was, "Together we will love, serve, and honor Christ, with Him being at the center of our relationship." When Michael came home from work that night, we had a conversation, and I just told him, we need to change. We've got to start doing what we're supposed to. So from there, once again, Jason, we started watching his DVDs that he had given us a set of, one of his series that he had recorded somewhere. And so every night we were watching again another prophecy seminar. One day I had a horrible day at work, and it was not going well, and I pretty much just had a breakdown, and I was on my knees in my office crying, and I was praying, you know, "God, what do you want for me? I'm sorry. I was asking God, "What do you want for me? What do you want with my life?" Because even though we were helping people get back into their earthly homes, we knew we needed to help people get back into their heavenly homes. And that was our focus. That's what our focus needed to be. So as I was praying, I sat back down in my chair and I opened up my Bible, and the verse that I opened up to was Proverbs 3, 5, and 6. And, you know, it says to trust in the Lord with all thine heart and lean not on thine own understanding, but acknowledge Him in all thy ways, and He shall direct thy paths. And right at that moment, I read that and I had a total peace come over me. And that was the moment that I made the decision to fill out the application for AFCO.
7: I wanted to go to AFCO to take time away from the work, from the world, to study scripture, to really learn how to witness to others. That was one of the main reasons I wanted to come to AFCO, because not only did I want to reinforce my beliefs and know what I believed more fully, but also I wanted to have the tools and be able to witness to others.
6: Amazing Facts has definitely left a major impression in my life.
7: If it wasn't for Amazing Facts, I would not be here right now. My relationship with Christ would not exist because of Amazing Facts ministry and all the programs that they do, and the internet and all the websites that they offer, and the prints, the tapes, all those things have been a great resource to me to go to study, to learn, to more fully develop my relationship with Christ. So it has been an integral part of my life and has definitely helped lead me to Christ.

0: As Christ grows greater in our minds, we lose our need to be authorities over what others think and do. The deepening awareness that we have been wrong more than we have been right, that we are only now approaching the starting point of faith, creates a gentle tolerance for those now camped where we once stopped, or mired in the stuff from which Christ freed us. We learn to smile at vehemence and vitriol, remembering how frequently we used them for bad causes or when we were still unsure. Grace makes us gracious to the ungraceful, for we see ourselves in them. We remember that their faults are just as pardonable as ours and no more dangerous. The fellowship of the forgiven is as vast as the grace that makes it possible. So stay in grace.
1: 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Side effects of listening to KWJD include sudden joy, smiling for no reason, and unexpected praise breaks. 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And the music, oh yeah, it slaps.

0: me. 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
1: I'm reading from Exodus chapter 20, verses 4 to 6. This is the second commandment of the Big Ten. God says, "You shall not make any graven image or any likeness of anything that is in heaven above or in the earth beneath or in the water under the earth. You shall not bow down to them nor serve them, for I, the Lord your God, am a jealous God, visiting the iniquity of the fathers upon the children to the third and fourth generation of them that hate me, and showing mercy to thousands of them that love me and keep my commandments." This is commandment number 2. If you analyze these verses, it basically says that we are to have no idols, no statues, nothing before God, that He is jealous. He wants a personal, deep, living relationship with each of us, and that we are to love Him and keep His commandments. Obviously, we shouldn't bow down to statues, but there are a lot of things, if we're not careful, that can become idols, such as money, cars, television, websites, cell phones, video games, and even ourselves. Just about anything can become an idol before God. God's Word says to us that He wants us to love Him and keep His commandments and put Him first in our lives. God is calling us higher than the dirt and the miasma and the pollution of this world. He's calling us up into the pure light and the sunshine of heaven. And He says, "If you love me, keep my commandments." His voice to us today is no idols. He doesn't want any things, especially statues or cars or money or anything else, to be more important to us than a living relationship with Him. That's the second commandment, and you have just heard His voice today.
0: If you enjoyed this short devotional with Steve Wolberg, you can hear more messages on

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And the music, oh yeah, it slaps.

0: Amazing facts change lives.
1: I did not grow up in a Christian home. My family was dysfunctional. There was drinking, there was verbal abuse, sexual abuse, physical abuse. So there was a lot going on as I was growing up. So there was a lot of fighting, a lot of turmoil in my house. As I grew older, I did not feel loved. Didn't know Jesus, so I was really lost. I got pregnant at 17, had an abortion, and that started a whole spiral downfall for almost 40 years. 40 years of depression meant for me pretending every single day of my life for those 40 years. I just faked my way through the day. The guilt nearly drove me to suicide. I was just numb. One day I was flipping through the channels and I stopped, and it was the Amazing Facts program and Pastor Doug Batchelor was preaching. When I was listening to Pastor Doug, I learned so much about peace and joy and contentment, and also that every life has a purpose. There's hope. And I never knew about any of that before. I never knew about peace and hope and joy. I signed up for the Amazing Facts Bible study through the mail, which I so enjoyed, and I learned so much from that Bible study. God loved me. And that was huge for me because I had known what I did. And I didn't understand how anyone could love someone who would do something like that. And that was huge for me because I did not feel love at home. So with listening to him and hearing his messages, I've just learned to realize that my life does matter. And God does have a purpose for me, and I am so grateful to him because I didn't want to live at times, and now I want to live. I decided I wanted to give my life to Christ. I wanted to follow Jesus. I wanted to do that, and I gave my life to Christ, and today is very different. My life is changed. And I am so grateful to Pastor Doug because he was such an influence on how to do that. My name is Sharon. Thank you for changing.

The act of giving thanks, whispered at each common meal or once a year at family dinners on big holidays, is an early, hopeful flag that grace has come to live with us. For a moment, for one long, exhaling moment, we acknowledge the truth of what the apostle wrote 2,000 years ago. You are not your own. You have been bought with a price. For an instant, the guard is down, the drawbridge open, and we admit that we aren't self-made or even self-sustained. The castle of our lives has always had a guardian, a protector. All that we are and all we have and every structure that secures us has been given, not deserved. Even what we say we've earned is undeniably built on gifts too numerous to count. When I say thanks, I confess that there is something, someone, wider, bigger, and more gracious than any defense I muster or every good I do. So we learn grace through gratitude. And even as we teach our children to say thank you, the Spirit prompts us each to murmur private hallelujahs. Throw wide the gates and cross the moat. Release yourself and stay in grace.

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1: I'm reading from Exodus chapter 20, verse 7. This is the third commandment of the ten. You shall not take the name of the Lord your God in vain, for the Lord will not hold him guiltless who takes his name in vain. This is number three of the big ten that God wrote with his own finger on solid stone. To take the name of God in vain basically means to use his name, to speak his name irreverently, carelessly, or as a swear word. It also means to call ourselves followers of God and yet to really live like the devil. These are all ways of breaking the third commandment. One time I was down at a river for a quiet afternoon and I saw this little girl. She was about 4 or 5 and she was frolicking in the shallow water and she stubbed her toe and then she just shouted out, "Ouch, oh God, I hurt myself." And she wasn't thinking about God. And I thought about that. I looked at her and I thought, you know, why don't people say, oh Muhammad or oh Buddha or oh Confucius? Why do they use the name of God? And I concluded that the reason is because human hearts naturally are inclined, sinful human hearts, to break God's law. And the Lord says he will not hold us guiltless if we take his name in vain. But the good news is that 2,000 years ago, God became a human and He paid the price. He died on a cruel cross for you and for me so that he could take our guilt and our sin and then forgive us and give us a brand new life, a new start. So we could use his name reverently and respectfully and also live the genuine life and not act like the devil. The third commandment says, in God's book, God's law, you shall not take the name of the Lord your God in vain. You have just heard his voice.
0: If you enjoyed this short devotional with Steve Wolberg, you can hear more messages online at His Voice.

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1: 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August 4th, the peril of nothing to do.

0: The Peril of Nothing to Do. The way of the slothful man is an hedge of thorns, but the way of the righteous is made plain. Proverbs chapter 15, verse 19. Industry is a blessing to youth. A life of idleness is to be shunned by a young man as a vice. However humble the occupation may be, if only honorable, if the humble duties are done faithfully, he will not lose his reward. Industry is essential to health. If habits of industry were encouraged, a door would be closed against a thousand temptations. Those who lounge away their days, having no aim or object in life, are troubled with dejection and tempted to seek amusement in forbidden indulgences, which enervate the system and tax the physical powers tenfold more than the most taxing labor. Indolence destroys more than hard labor. Many die because they have not the ability or inclination to set themselves to work. Nothing to do has killed its thousands. If youth will preserve habits of virtue and strict purity and observe the laws God has established in the being, they may preserve their lives, although required to perform severe labor during their lifetime. Long life is the heritage of diligence. Some young men think if they could spend a life in doing nothing, they would be supremely happy. They cultivate a hatred for useful labor. They envy the sons of pleasure who devote their lives to amusement and gaiety. Unhappiness and heartaches are the result of such thoughts and conduct. Nothing to do has sunk many a young man in perdition. Well-regulated labor is essential for the success of every youth. God could not have inflicted a greater curse upon men and women than to doom them to live a life of inaction. Idleness will destroy soul and body. The heart, the moral character, and physical energies are enfeebled. The intellect suffers, and the heart is open to temptation as an open avenue to sink into every vice. The indolent man tempts the devil to tempt him. Religion will prove to you an anchor. Communion with God will impart to every holy impulse a vigor that will make the duties of life a pleasure. Our High Calling, August 4th.
1: I encourage you to be ye doers of the word and not hearers only. 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

0: I grew up in a Christian home, but eventually we stopped attending church. As soon as I could drive, it was maybe my sophomore year in high school, I get my, you know, my provisional license, and as soon as I'm out there, I go back to church. And it was here at church that I had met a sweet girl across the pew on the other end. And so we talked with each other and went out. Eventually, I go on to college. It's maybe three quarters of the way through my first semester that I find out that as a result of the life of sin that I was living back home, that I was going to be a dad. So I pack up my stuff and I go back home to Albuquerque, New Mexico. I started attending church again. My girlfriend, her name is Audrey. We ended up getting married and we ended up getting baptized. Even though I had gotten married, even though I had gotten baptized, I was still watching all the worldly television. I was listening to the worldly music. I was still very selfish in the way that I was living my life. All that I was doing, I was putting energy and time into figuring out how to get rich quick and how to make enough money to buy the things that we had wanted. And a life of ease is really what we were after. But it always seemed to be just beyond our reach. It takes a few years of God allowing the world to beat me down before I was finally willing to listen to what He had to say to me. And the thought came to me, you know what? I'm tired of trying my own way. I want to try things Your way, Lord. It was after the point that I had fully surrendered and I decided that I was going to seek everything that I could to fill myself with God and with His knowledge that I found, you know, a lot of Doug Batchelor, and I found a lot of amazing facts sermons online. One sermon after another from Amazing Facts on your YouTube channel, I was watching over and over and over again. Then at home, I was reading the Amazing Facts study guides. I was just taking it in. There was just so much information about so many different things that were relevant in my life at the time. For me, this was the first time that I really felt the call of God upon my heart. I knew that the same way that I was finding joy and happiness and peace in my life from learning these things, I wanted to be a part of sharing that with someone else. Eventually, God opened door after door for my family and I to attend AFCO. AFCO really helped to broaden my own spiritual walk with Christ. All of the amazing speakers that were invited really helped to provide me with greater spiritual context when it came to growing personally in my personal relationship with Christ and also in ministering to those around me. At the end of my AFCO experience, by God's grace, an opportunity was opened up for me to join the Amazing Facts family as an evangelist. And now, my family and I are able to travel the world, spreading the good news of the gospel and what God has done in our lives personally. My testimony isn't necessarily one where I was lost in drugs or lost in alcohol or crime and violence, but the way that God saved me out of my life of sin was no less of a miracle, and it's just been a most wonderful and an amazing journey.
1: My name is Elijah, changing my life.

The words were angry, tight, and cold. We spat out syllables designed to wound, expose, pronounce, condemn. And then we crouch behind dark curtains, grieving for the pain we've caused, the lack of laughter where we live, the friendship stalled or even broken. We cannot see a way back home, and time drags wearily toward night. But there is light and warmth and grace for us. The Bible says God was in Christ, reconciling the world to himself, no longer counting people's sins against them. And he gave us this wonderful message of reconciliation. We reconcile when we restart the conversation pain has paused. We choose to move beyond this dry impasse into the ease and laughter we once knew. Because of grace, our friendly options flower like deserts do from nighttime rain. The miracles of grace first happen to us and then through us. Because we are embraced by God, we learn the language that rebuilds. I'm asking your forgiveness. I want us to be friends again. And somewhere, God, who never pauses or desists, is smiling as we practice grace. The love that saves us makes us kind. So stay in grace.

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1: I'm reading from Exodus chapter 20, verses 8 through 11. This is the forgotten fourth commandment. Remember, God says. If you look at all the Ten Commandments, only one says remember. Remember the Sabbath day to keep it holy. 6 days you shall labor and do all your work, but the seventh day is the Sabbath. If you study this from the Bible, the seventh day really starts sundown Friday night to sundown Saturday night. That's the biblical seventh day. And it says it is the Sabbath of the Lord. It's not the Sabbath of the Jews. It's God's Sabbath, of the Lord your God. In it you shall not do any work on that day. Verse 11 says, for in 6 days the Lord made. Who is the Lord that made? If you compare this verse with John chapter 1, verse 10, the Bible is very clear, the New Testament is clear, that it was Jesus Christ who made this world in the beginning. And that reveals to us that the Sabbath really is Jesus Christ's day. He made the heaven and the earth, the sea, and all that in them is, and he rested on the seventh day. Wherefore the Lord blessed the Sabbath day and hallowed it, that special day. I travel a lot. If my kids say to me, Daddy, don't forget to bring us a surprise, it's important to them. If my wife sends me to the store and says, honey, don't forget the bread, that's important to her. If I forget our anniversary, of course, I'm in big trouble. When someone says, remember, don't forget, it means something to them. And when God says here in the fourth commandment of the ten, remember the Sabbath day to keep it holy, he means what he says because it's important to him. And if we do it, we'll be blessed as well. You have just heard His Voice Today.
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1: How do you do? The woman in this story was shackled to heroin for 24 years. And to get away from that drug, she tried methamphetamines and became a speed freak for another 6 years. And during all that time, she would turn to her dad for survival money. And then she turned to someone who had the answer to the emptiness in her soul. And her heart and mind and life, including the addictions, were unshackled.

0: Hello?
1: Dad, it's me.
0: Where are you, Betty?
1: In the Las Colinas jail. I need help.
0: What is it this time?
1: It's serious, Dad. Residential burglary. But it's not true. I was getting my stuff from this house where I've been living, and the guy lied and said I stole his things.
0: How much is the bail?
1: $26,000.
0: I don't have that kind of money.
1: They call this a violent felony, Dad. The three strikes law kicks in, and I'm looking at 25 to life for something I didn't do.
0: It's never your fault, is it, Betty?
1: Get me a good lawyer, please.
0: I told you I won't do that again. If you're going to live that kind of life, you've got to take the bad with the good, and this is the bad. I'll visit you and put money on your account, but no bail and no attorney.
2: 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But when the homeless approach Pacific Garden Mission, they're welcomed and invited inside for something to eat, a shower, fresh clothing, and a real bunk to sleep on. And everything is free to these forsaken ones, even medical and dental care if needed in the mission clinic, and all thanks to caring friends who send financial gifts to keep the doors open 24/7. The goal at the old lighthouse is to introduce them to someone who can change their lives, who will give them hope and purpose. Sometimes a life is transformed at first meeting, and other times the change is deferred, like the woman in this story. But only a fool rejects the stunning gift that he offers. And that same gift is offered to the world through this program. And now for broadcast around the earth, here's program number 2959 in the series Unshackled, the program that makes you face yourself and think.
3: You're late. Your case is about to be called.
1: Sorry.
3: I have bad news for you, Betty. The probation department is recommending that you be given a year on the new charge.

0: drug treatment and even went to church and attended faithfully for a while, but she never turned from her drug addiction. In this conclusion of her true testimony, we'll hear how Betty Hamang was unshackled.
1: After ditching heroin for methamphetamines, at age 44, I became a tweaker, strung out for days at a time, living in the mountains east of San Diego among other speed freaks. Some of them were into Satanism, and all of us were thieves, stealing from each other. I spent my days digging for rocks and getting high. Dad gave me money periodically so I could eat and pay rent. The people I hung out with were scary. One of them was a major drug dealer, but I clicked with his wife, Diana.
2: This is good pot, Betty. How'd you get it?
1: Dad gives me the money. He didn't want me around, so I call it my stay away from home money.

0: I don't know, but I'll know when I find the right one. I often bought drugs for others and had some hair-raising times when bikers had a shootout nearby, when a schizophrenic on drugs drove us like a maniac on a mountain road, and when various men tried to persuade me. I had learned my lesson, and when I refused Dylan, he falsely accused me of burglary after I took my belongings from the house he owned where I'd been staying. I was arrested, and that's when Dad refused to help. Stuck in jail, I began going to a Tuesday night Bible study.
1: So, you see, when Jesus spoke these words from Isaiah chapter 61, he wasn't speaking about a physical prison like this. He was speaking about the spiritual prison that we're all in before we're saved.
0: Prison, yeah.
1: He said, "The Spirit of the Lord God is upon me, because the Lord hath anointed me to preach good tidings unto the meek. He hath sent me to bind up the brokenhearted, to proclaim liberty to the captives, and the opening of the prison to them that are bound." If you are bound by your sin, only Jesus can set you free.
0: Jesus.
1: We'll look at the rest of that passage next week, and thank you. Thank you for coming.
2: Thanks, Pastor. Bye.
0: Pastor, I read the tract you gave us about your wife's testimony. Was she really a drug addict?
1: Yeah, we both were.
0: She looks like a kindergarten teacher.
1: Yeah, that's the difference the Lord makes in your life.
0: I can't imagine ever living without drugs.
1: Oh, you can, Betty. The Bible says, "Therefore, if any man be in Christ, he is a new creature. Old things are passed away. Behold, all things are become new."
0: I don't know. I've been a user more than half my life.
1: With God, all things are possible.
0: Knowing you and your wife gives me hope.
1: Well, we'll pray for you, Betty.
0: Thanks. I need it. My court appearance is coming up, and I might as well make a deal. I pled guilty to a lesser charge, and they released me to spend Christmas with my family. On New Year's Eve, I left to get high with friends and was gone a week. Then I spent a cold night alone, remembering the people I'd hurt over the years. The child I had deserted, the meaningless men, the pain to my father, all on the altar of drugs. I couldn't even cry. I just felt empty and alone. The next day I tried to visit Diana, but she'd run away again. Later I went to court for sentencing, and that's when my attorney said I would probably get prison. So I left the courtroom and ran. I went into hiding.
3: Hello?
0: Diana, it's Betty.
3: Oh, good, you got my message.
0: Yes, where are you?
3: Up near Bakersfield.
0: I'm glad you got away.
3: What's happening with you?
0: I'm lying low. I got in trouble with the law for something I didn't do.
3: I'll come down and get you in a week, and you can come up here and live with me. You can watch my kids so I can get a job.
0: Great! I need to get away from here.

0: A few days later, while waiting for her to come and get me, I had my 50th birthday. Strung out on meth all alone and wanted by the police. No party, no cake, no family. Too afraid to go home because the police were looking for me. Diana came to get me and I stayed with her and took care of her kids by day and partied at night. Then one morning when I woke up, I saw Diane's husband staring down at me. And he insisted that I get out of town. How he found us, I don't know, but he did, and I did as he said. While he watched, I grabbed my things, and they took me to the bus station where he waited till I got on a bus back to San Diego. He stayed right there till the bus pulled away. I wept for miles, but a plan was forming in my mind. A plan I thought was mine, but it wasn't. Midway through the ride, I called my dad and asked him to meet the bus, and he drove me home.
1: I guess you know the police are looking for you, Betty.
0: Yes, Dad, it was stupid to run. So I'm going to do the first unselfish thing I've done in a long time. I can't run anymore. I'm too tired and getting too old for that. I'm going to turn myself into the court and try to put all of this behind me.
1: Good.
0: I spent my 50th birthday on the streets, and it was a bummer. Could I please have my 51st birthday at home with the family? Then you can personally drive me down to the courthouse and watch me turn myself in.
1: I guess that'll be all right. But you have to stay at home and not go off with any of your old friends.
0: Okay.
1: You must agree to that, Betty, or I'll drive you to the courthouse right now.
0: I agree, Dad. My 51st birthday came 5 weeks later, and all that time I stayed at Dad's house without using drugs. That alone was a miracle. I thought about getting drugs, but something stopped me. Finally, in May 1999, I turned myself in at the courthouse. When I was led away, I saw my dad crying. I felt ashamed, very ashamed.
2: 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And that's why Pacific Garden Mission has a man stationed outside the doors, welcoming everyone, especially the homeless, who are easy to recognize with their shabby clothes and downcast expression. 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
0: I was fingerprinted, booked, and photographed, and my mugshot looked good for a change because that was my first time in jail without being on drugs. I took my bedroll and welfare pack to the assigned bunk and then went to look for a Bible to read. I was determined to see if God really could transform my life. Failing to find a Bible, I grabbed another book sitting all by itself. That book sent me running to the payphone to call my stepmother.
3: Hello, Betty.
0: Mom, do you remember a book called The Art of Selfishness?
3: Oh, yes. Your aunt gave me that back in the 70s so I could learn to say no to you and your brother.
0: I knew it was your handwriting on the inside. Your name is in the corner.
3: What? Do you mean that you found my book there in that jail?
0: Yes, sitting on the bookshelf, almost like it was waiting for me.
3: Well, I gave a bunch of books to the county of San Diego 25 years ago.
0: Can you believe it? What are the odds of me finding it?
3: I can hardly believe it. That's amazing.
0: I returned to my bunk to read, and that's when I saw my bunk number, 51, same as my age. Suddenly, God had finally gotten through to me. I knew that he was real and that he was dealing with me. I'd come to the end of myself, and with a heart filled with contrition, I repented of my sins and cried out to the Lord to save me and give me a new life. At that moment, I felt 30 years of addiction leave my body, a huge weight lift from my spirit, and I sat on my bunk and cried tears of joy. I was born again. In the following days, I went to every Bible study and every worship service.
4: Betty, you're back.
0: I turned myself in, and you'll be glad to know I'm born again.
4: That's wonderful.
0: Yeah, I read the Bible all I can every day, and God is showing me how much He loves me and how He's watched over me all these
4: years. He knew someday you'd come to your senses, yeah, like the prodigal son.
0: He's really awesome, isn't he?
4: He knows the end from the beginning, Betty.
0: Yeah, I've read in the scriptures where he foretells future events, and hundreds of years later, it happens. No one but God could do that.
4: Well, I'm glad that you're getting to know the God of the Bible. That'll help you grow in faith all your life.
0: Pastor, I feel like the Lord is telling me that I won't be sentenced to prison. I don't understand all that I'm learning about him, but I'm trying. Sure enough, I was sentenced to 3 years probation and 1 year in the Las Colinas County Jail, where I was already being held, plus fines that I'm still paying. I learned to follow even small rules, because when I broke them, God let me get caught and punished. He chastises His children. Then I started to have some disturbing thoughts, especially when I read the Bible. I was too ashamed to tell anyone, but God provided help at Bible study, where the thoughts came out until I wanted to scream.
5: Now, sometimes when I read the Bible, ugly thoughts bombard my mind, thoughts that are too shameful to mention. Now, the sinful lifestyles that we all led will sometimes come back to your mind because of the many years that you've indulged the flesh with these passions. Now, that's spiritual warfare, ladies. Now, Satan is called the prince of the power of the air. His only power is to attack our minds with ugly thoughts. But God has given us victory through our Lord Jesus Christ. The Bible says in James chapter 4, verse 7, "Submit yourselves therefore to God. Resist the devil, and he will flee from you." How do you resist? God's word is our only offensive weapon. It's the sword of the Spirit. Use it. Speak it to yourself and others. Now read Ephesians chapter 6, especially verse 11. "Put on the whole armor of God, that ye may be able to stand against the wiles of the devil." In 1 Peter chapter 5, verse 8, God warns us, "Be sober, be vigilant, because your adversary, the devil, as a roaring lion, walketh about seeking whom he may devour." Yes. So, if you're under attack, it's a good sign that you're making progress in your walk with God. Satan attacks those who are turning from sin to God.
0: What a great lesson I learned that day, one I would remember during the temptations that hit me when I was released. I went home to live with my dad and stepmom, determined to honor my Savior and them. But first, I had to face the probation in recovery program.
1: How did it go?
0: It's not going to be easy, Dad. I hate using public transportation, but I lost my license, so there's no alternative.
1: Stay with it, Betty.
0: I will. Don't worry. Half a day for 3 days a week. Yuck. And they can test me anytime they want for drugs. I'll be clean.
1: I'm proud of you.
0: One of the girls in jail said she never heard of anyone who completed the program without going back to jail. But I will. The Bible says I can do all things through Christ who strengthens me. I'm not a dope fiend anymore. I'm a daughter of the Most High God, and nothing is impossible for Him. I wanted to honor my parents, so I always came home at 10, something I'd never done before, and I always told Dad where I was. One of the first things I did after my release was to find Pastor Larry, who ministered at the jail. I also went to their church and also to the park where they helped the homeless. All I had to wear was my jail dress because of the weight I'd gained while in jail.
4: Betty. What a nice surprise.
0: I told you I'd be here.
4: You don't know how many times we hear that, but you're the first one to show up.
0: If it hadn't been for you coming to jail, I might be living in the park myself.
4: How is probation going, Betty?
0: I like my probation officer, but I have to ride the bus 4 hours each time I go to group meetings.
4: Well, we'll take you home today and give you some new dresses, too.
0: Oh, thanks, Pastor. I really appreciate that. God has been so good to me that I want to go back to Los Colinas jail and share the gospel the way you do. I attended the Wednesday night Bible study and Sunday worship service at the pastor's church, where those who had just gotten out of jail sat in the front row. We called it Felony Row. That's how I met Kevin, who was just out of prison himself. He wasn't afraid to speak boldly about his love for the Lord. After one Sunday service, a couple said they were praying for a husband for me, and I said I'd rather have a good dog. Kevin leaned over and said, "Woof, woof." That's when love for him was kindled in my heart.
6: We have a lot in common, Betty.
0: Yes, both of us were facing 25 to life when God saved us.
6: God spared my life many times before that. Once a police bullet fired at me, came to a stop in the windshield, right in front of my face, flat like a quarter.
0: Wow.
6: Another time a guy stabbed me in the back and the doctor said a surgeon couldn't have put a blade in a better place. It missed everything vital.
0: Whew. No wonder you're always witnessing to others about the Lord.
6: Yeah, it's the least I can do after spending so many years serving my flesh and the devil.
0: What's the hardest thing about being on probation, Kevin?
6: Oh, not being able to drive.
0: Yeah.
6: So I ride my bicycle everywhere, including my job. I lost my license, and I won't do anything illegal again, so I'll just wait.
0: I lost my license, too. I take the bus everywhere, and I hate it.
6: Oh.
0: But I'm determined to follow the rules.
6: I don't want to dishonor the Lord by breaking the law. How about you? What's the hardest?
0: Oh, getting up at 4:30 to catch the bus for the 9 o'clock class, and then sitting in that recovery class listening to deception.
6: What deception?
0: That drug and alcohol addiction are incurable diseases. They're not diseases, they're sins, and Jesus has the only cure. He set me free.
6: Amen. Jesus is the cure for all of life's sins.
0: One day, they showed us a film about meth use. We sat there and watched people doing meth in every possible way. They're always telling us to avoid things that trigger the urge to use, and then they throw it in our face. I think it was poor judgment. I told her so afterward.
6: Good for you.
0: She didn't like it. Now she's always watching me and criticizing my faith.
6: God is humbling and purging us, Betty. Trust Him.
0: When the counselor went on vacation, the program director filled in. She looked around and said, according to the stats, only 2 people in the room would stay clean. She was counting herself and wondered who the other lucky person would be. Looking at the other 20 classmates, I saw their despair and spoke up. I don't believe your stats. I believe what my God says. The Bible says, therefore, if any man be in Christ, he is a new creature. Old things are passed away. Behold, all things are become new. Guys, if you want more hope than this program offers, talk to me after we finish, and I'll tell you about Jesus and about real hope.
7: You're here to listen and learn, Betty.
0: According to your program, I'm entitled to a God of my understanding. And one of the steps is to turn my life over to Him. That's exactly what I've done. I will submit to the authorities He's put in my life, but when they teach anything that conflicts with what He says in His Word, then I will submit to God, not them. He's the one who saved my life. He's the one who pulled me from the pit of hell and delivered me from my sin and broke the back of my addiction.
7: Betty?
0: The drug addict that held me bound is dead, nailed to the cross with Jesus. I will do your program because the courts demand it, but I won't call myself an addict anymore. The Bible tells me that I have a new name, and God calls me His child, and a royal priest, an ambassador of heaven, and a saint. He said nothing can separate me from the love of God. Those are odds I can live with. They give me hope. He also said He was going to prepare a place for me to spend eternity with Him. How much better can it get? That's the program I signed up for. The day I was born again. Oh, thank you, Jesus. Hallelujah. Ooh, they watched me like surveillance cameras after that. One day, the counselor accused me of being high. She told me to confess or I'd go to jail if the drug test came back positive. She asked me if I could take the test right there, and I told her I could take the test on national television if required. The test came back negative. I talked to Kevin about it later.
6: Did she apologize?
0: No, she was angry. Said I was probably about to relapse.
6: Oh, that was so unfair.
0: My probation officer said they have no authority to threaten people with jail.
6: She was harassing you because of your faith.
0: Yes, but God used the time I spent in jail to prepare me for attacks from the enemy. I feel sorry for her and pray that God would use my life to help her see that salvation is the only way to freedom, for her and for addicts.
6: We're all hopeless without Christ. That's why he died.
0: One thing I admire about you, Kevin, you never complain.
6: God always provides, Betty. When I first got saved and was homeless, he provided a place to live in my sister's dollhouse in her backyard.
0: Dollhouse?
6: Yeah. 10x7, just big enough for a cot and a hot plate.
0: Oh, man.
6: I lived there 6 months until God gave me this great job at the aerospace company.
0: What's the job like?
6: Well, the Lord gives me wisdom to do things that otherwise would be impossible. I've worked on special projects, designing of environmental controls, and now I'm head of maintenance for 14 hangars.
0: Wow. You're so gifted, Kevin.
6: Oh, well, I can't tell you all the things that God has revealed to me each day. He reveals even maintenance problems to me before they become a hazard.
0: You know, the first time I saw you standing in church, weeping as you asked for prayer for your brother's baby, I knew you were special.
6: Wow. I'm blown away, Betty. My family means so much to me because I lost touch with my son when he was a little boy. I take every opportunity to be with them whenever they have a need.
0: Graduation from the program was a big deal. My whole family was there, as were Pastor Larry and his wife and Kevin. Also my old friend Tracy. We were lifelong friends who hadn't seen each other for nearly 7 years. God is so good. Kevin surprised me with an engagement ring one night and then kissed me for the first time before he dashed away, as unsure about our love as I was. But God knew, and we were married 2 months later. A few years later, the Lord opened a door for ministry through our church.
6: Betty, the Lord is leading me into prison ministry.
0: Kevin, I've always wanted to go back to Las Colinas jail and tell the women about Jesus.
6: God is giving you the desires of your heart.
0: He gave me you. And you're so good for me.
6: Oh, well, we're good for each other. And the Lord knew that. He brought us to this place for his purposes.
0: I love the way you witness to everybody on your job, to waitresses, people on the street.
6: Everybody needs the Lord so badly.
0: Oh, you're right.
6: Think of it, Betty. The King of the Universe has looked down here and said, "Hey, Kevin, hey, Betty, I have a job for you to do."
0: I'd been off probation for more than a year when I submitted papers to go into Las Colinas with my church to do ministry. What an experience. We walked down halls I had swept, and whenever we approached an inmate doing her job, she turned and faced the wall as I had done. Over and over I thought, "There, but for the grace of God, go I." I spent years digging for rocks, and then I found the true rock in Jesus.
6: One day, as I shared the gospel with my dad, he prayed to receive the Lord. Recently, I received a wedding invitation from someone in Chicago. It was my son. Words can never express my gratitude to God for bringing him back in my life and giving us a new start. Every day, Betty and I start our day by reading the Bible and praying together. Two people seeking the mind and heart of God to help us to be followers of God as dear children, so that Jesus Christ can be seen in our lives.
2: Kevin and Betty Hamang are now in prison ministry together, along with secular jobs that God has also provided. Listening friend, that great salvation is for you too. The Bible promises that whosoever shall call upon the name of the Lord shall be saved. And you can do that right now, wherever you are, because there are no special words. Just ask God to save you from your sins because Jesus died for you. 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

Hello, my name is Duncan Nyamamba. I'm a Kenyan national. I came to India. I have been a literature evangelist here for 8 months. As I do my studies, I get my real sources from Amazing Facts. As I was moving from house to house, I met a lady. She was sick there in the room, just staying. I knocked the door. She struggled to come out with a wheelchair. And in my hand, I had a book entitled At Jesus' Feet, a book which talks about the love of Jesus Christ to Mary Magdalene, who had nobody to love her. And that lady had faced the challenge of love because she was sick, she got an accident and the legs were broken. I gave her this book and she studied. She wanted to know more about that bachelor. And so she kept on calling me and asking me, how can I get another book from this author? I led her to Amazing Facts TV. In the evenings, they show Doug Batchelor's preachings. This lady kept on following Amazing Facts each and every day. And this time, she's equipped, she's in the church, she's calling some other people to her house to listen more about the preachings of Doug Batchelor and the Amazing Facts team. It is a very, very good thing to lead somebody through a simple way and get this piece of information that saved her life. And right now we are very close friends, and I'm happy also for this Amazing Facts team and what they are doing in reaching out to those people who have not been reached. Thank you.

0: Beyond the screaming headlines, beneath the pundit's withering analysis, above the daily outrage of our inhumanity to each other, there is a ceaseless broadcast of good news that outlasts every news cycle. For this is how God loved the world. He gave his one and only Son so that everyone who believes in him will not perish, but have eternal life. Unlike so much we count as news, there's nothing fake about it. No inflated facts or twisted meanings here. This is the calm, eternal truth about a God who won't stop loving us, even when we're most unlovable. And on that day when this amazing news grabs your attention like headlines set in 4-inch type, it will bring meaning, warmth, clear light, and color like no blog or news feed ever has. You are loved. And not just when your hair is combed and you've been living in between the lines. You are cherished by the God who welcomes prodigals back home, who goes in search of wayward sheep, whose steadfast love endures forever. Grace is the news we cannot live without. Write it somewhere on your walls today. And stay in grace.
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2: 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August 4th, The Peril of Nothing to Do.

0: The Peril of Nothing to Do. The way of the slothful man is an hedge of thorns, but the way of the righteous is made plain. Proverbs chapter 15, verse 19. Industry is a blessing to youth. A life of idleness is to be shunned by a young man as a vice. However humble the occupation may be, if only honorable, if the humble duties are done faithfully, he will not lose his reward. Industry is essential to health. If habits of industry were encouraged, a door would be closed against a thousand temptations. Those who lounge away their days, having no aim or object in life, are troubled with dejection and tempted to seek amusement in forbidden indulgences, which enervate the system and tax the physical powers tenfold more than the most taxing labor. Indolence destroys more than hard labor. Many die because they have not the ability or inclination to set themselves to work. Nothing to do has killed its thousands. If youth will preserve habits of virtue and strict purity and observe the laws God has established in the being, they may preserve their lives, although required to perform severe labor during their lifetime. Long life is the heritage of diligence. Some young men think if they could spend a life in doing nothing, they would be supremely happy. They cultivate a hatred for useful labor. They envy the sons of pleasure who devote their lives to amusement and gaiety. Unhappiness and heartaches are the result of such thoughts and conduct. Nothing to do has sunk many a young man in perdition. Well-regulated labor is essential for the success of every youth. God could not have inflicted a greater curse upon men and women than to doom them to live a life of inaction. Idleness will destroy soul and body. The heart, the moral character, and physical energies are enfeebled. The intellect suffers, and the heart is open to temptation as an open avenue to sink into every vice. The indolent man tempts the devil to tempt him. Religion will prove to you an anchor. Communion with God will impart to every holy impulse a vigor that will make the duties of life a pleasure. Our High Calling, August 4th.
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1: Exodus chapter 20, verse 12 says, "Honor your father and your mother." This is commandment number 5 of the Big Ten. King Edward VIII once made this comment. He said, "The thing that impresses me more about America is the way parents obey their children." Something to think about. The commandment does not say that parents are to obey their kids, but that kids are to obey their parents. Of all the Ten Commandments, the only commandment that says honor is number 5. And when it says honor your father and your mother, this is applying to your own personal parents. I was thinking about this once. My dad's name is Gene Wolberg. He's still alive. He's quite elderly, but he's still with us. And my mother is Sandra Wolberg. She's elderly, but she's here too. And it hit me one day as I was contemplating the fifth commandment that God wrote with his own finger on stone that I am to honor my own mother and my own father. It doesn't say your perfect father and your perfect mother. My parents aren't perfect. No parent is perfect. But we still need to honor them. It reminds me of a saying about joining a church. Sometimes people look for a perfect church and then they'll join it. And the saying continues and says, if you do that and join that church, if you find one and join it, as soon as you join it, it won't be perfect anymore because you're in it. And that's just the way it is. We're not perfect and our parents aren't perfect. And yet, the fifth commandment tells us very, very clearly, the voice of God himself, honor your father and your mother. And I've taken this commandment seriously, and I hope that you will too, because I guarantee you that the fifth commandment is definitely his voice to you today.
0: If you enjoyed this short devotional with Steve Wolberg, you can hear more messages online at His Voice Today.

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1: 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Do every duty that presents itself.

0: Indeed. Do every duty that presents itself. I will heal their backsliding. I will love them freely, for mine anger is turned away from him. I will be as the dew unto Israel. He shall grow as the lily and cast forth his roots as Lebanon. His branches shall spread, and his beauty shall be as the olive tree, and his smell as Lebanon. They that dwell under his shadow shall return. They shall revive as the corn, and grow as the vine. The scent thereof shall be as the wine of Lebanon. Hosea chapter 14, verses 4 through 7. The plant grows by receiving that which God has provided to sustain its life. It sends down its roots into the earth. It drinks in the sunshine, the dew, and the rain. It receives the life-giving properties from the air. So the Christian is to grow by cooperating with the divine agencies. Feeling our helplessness, we are to improve all the opportunities granted us to gain a fuller experience. As the plant takes root in the soil, so we are to take deep root in Christ. As the plant receives the sunshine, the dew, and the rain, we are to open our hearts to the Holy Spirit. The work is to be done, not by might, nor by power, but by my Spirit, saith the Lord of hosts. Zechariah chapter 4, verse 6. If we keep our minds stayed upon Christ, he will come unto us as the rain, as the latter and former rain unto the earth. Hosea chapter 6, verse 3. As the Son of Righteousness, he will arise upon us with healing in his wings. Malachi chapter 4, verse 2. We shall grow as the lily. We shall revive as the corn and grow as the vine. Hosea chapter 14, verses 5 and 7. By constantly relying upon Christ as our personal Savior, we shall grow up into him in all things, who is our head. The wheat develops first, the blade, then the ear, after that the full corn in the ear. The object of the husbandman in the sowing of the seed and the culture of the growing plant is the production of grain. He desires bread for the hungry and seed for future harvests. So the divine husbandman looks for a harvest as the reward of his labor and sacrifice. Christ is seeking to reproduce himself in the hearts of men. And he does this through those who believe in him. The object of the Christian life is fruit bearing, the reproduction of Christ's character in the believer, that it may be reproduced in others. The plant does not germinate, grow, or bring forth fruit of itself, but to give seed to the sower and bread to the eater. Isaiah chapter 55, verse 10. So no man is to live unto himself. The Christian is in the world as a representative of Christ for the salvation of other souls. There can be no growth or fruitfulness in the life that is centered in self. If you have accepted Christ as a personal Savior, you are to forget yourself and try to help others. Talk of the love of Christ. Tell of his goodness. Do every duty that presents itself. Carry the burden of souls upon your heart. And by every means in your power, seek to save the lost. As you receive the Spirit of Christ, the Spirit of unselfish love and labor for others, you will grow and bring forth fruit. The graces of the Spirit will ripen in your character. Your faith will increase. Your convictions deepen. Your love be made perfect. More and more you will reflect the likeness of Christ in all that is pure, noble, and lovely. This passage was taken from Christ's Object Lessons, pages 66 and 67. Our Daily Bread, August 4th.
1: I encourage you to be ye doers of the word and not hearers only. Thank you for listening, and be sure to join us tomorrow for your daily devotional reading.

We were going to church every other week. About 19 years old, things really start to make sense for me. I started to go to church for myself. And the pastor wanted to study with me. We came to the study about baptism. And I kind of just shrugged, looked, put my head down, and I said, I'm not ready. He looked me in the eye and said, Jason, you'll never make yourself ready. You know, this is something you have to do. Put a lot of things behind me, the drinking and smoking, all that stuff stopped. All throughout the time where I've been learning about God, it was just me and God. Comes around up to about August, and I meet this girl. About 2 years in the relationship, we're talking about marriage and everything. We didn't pray, we didn't study together. We were arguing a lot, but we were engaged. I started drinking again. And that was a slow downward spiral into different things, and my devotional life started really weaseling away. When we broke up in 2008, it was heavy for me because, again, being with somebody for that long, it's almost like a divorce. I started to fall back away even more. I remember looking in the mirror, just looking at myself and saying, what are you doing? How can you do this to God? He's brought you so far. And, you know, God really heard my cry. There was a testimony telling at my church, and there's a call, and kids start getting up. A bunch of high school kids start getting up for calls of baptism. I'm back doing the PA system at this time, and I feel just like this urge, just my heart just ripping out of my chest. And I just have this feeling just to go up. I get up to the front, and I just meet the pastor in open arms. I realize that there's so much more to life than just living life for myself. And, you know, falling away, it's not a necessity. But God can work through anything in the bad to make it the good. That's a promise He makes. My name is Jason. I've reclaimed my faith.

first time we forgive a galling wound, we seem all noble, elevated, full of moral worth. Given how superior we feel, forgiveness seems its own reward. The second, third, and fourth occasions remind us that forgiveness doesn't always change the one who angers or offends us. The callous and insensitive may continue just as they were. About the seventh time, we feel like fools, like 12-year-olds who discover Santa Claus was never real. Why should we keep forgiving when wounding doesn't stop? Isn't there a cutoff point when injuries continue? No, not seven times, Jesus replied, but 70 times seven. Forgiveness isn't asked of us so we may feel wise and worthy. Forgiveness is cross-bearing, following Jesus deep into the world's pain, because this is the way God loves, even for the stony and hard-hearted. How many of us would be in grace if heaven had drawn the line at seven and left us to our fate thereafter? The Apostle Paul, who was so much forgiven and thus called to forgive so much, once wrote, "Be kind to each other, tender-hearted, forgiving one another just as God through Christ has forgiven you." Keep praying for the grace to keep forgiving, and stay in it.

0: Welcome to another His Voice Today with Steve Wolberg.
1: The book of Exodus, chapter 20, verse 13, says, "You shall not kill." That is commandment number 6 that God wrote with His own finger on 2 tables of stone. Some people say the law of God was the 10 commandments were just for the Jews. If that was true, think about the 6th commandment. You shall not kill. Is that just for the Jews? Imagine if somebody came up to you with a gun and looked at you and said, "I don't believe in the 6th commandment, that's gone, that was just for the Jews." Boom, and he pulled the trigger and shot you. You wouldn't like it. In fact, you wouldn't be liking much because shortly you'd be dead. It's totally irrational to apply that commandment only to the Jews. It applies to everyone. Imagine a world where everybody kept the 6th commandment. There would be no jails, there would be no serial killers, there would be no need for police officers to protect us from somebody that might harm us, there would be no wars. It would be a completely different planet. It'd be a little bit closer to heaven if the world kept commandment number 6, where God says, "You shall not kill." But even going deeper, in 1 John in the New Testament, chapter 3, verse 15, the Bible says that whoever hates his brother is a murderer. So God doesn't only want us not to kill, but He doesn't want us to hate. He wants us to have love. He wants us to love Him. He wants us to love His law. And He wants us to love other people. And this is really the only way that we can keep God's law. And the only way that we can really love is if we have Him and His love inside of our hearts. This is really what the 6th commandment means. And so when God says, "You shall not kill," that is His voice today for you.
0: If you enjoyed this short devotional with Steve Wolberg, you can hear more messages online at His Voice Today.

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1: This Day with God, a devotional by Ellen White, August 4th. Words are important.

0: Words are important. Let the words of my mouth and the meditation of my heart be acceptable in thy sight, O Lord, my strength and my redeemer. Psalm 19, verse 14. We all need to study the life of Christ and the lessons he gave, that we may know how to conduct ourselves in our relation with one another. Cherish the soothing influence of the Spirit of God. Remember that speech is a talent of great value, if used aright, and that out of the abundance of the heart the mouth speaketh. Remember also that by thy words thou shalt be justified, and by thy words thou shalt be condemned. Unadvised words often create difficulties which otherwise would not exist. We are placed in this world to be children of God and to prepare for the future immortal life. Speak no unkind, thoughtless words. As you associate in family relationship, be careful to speak kind, tender words which will comfort and encourage. Do not forget the little acts of kindness which do so much to help the member of the family who is struggling with infirmities which no one but himself can understand. It does not pay to persist in having one's own way, to be unwilling to yield in the little things which are of small consequence, thus bringing bitterness and wrath into the home. Life is too short, too full of sorrow. We have no time to spare for the bruising of any sore, tempted heart. Let each one be kind and considerate of the other. Never let the sun go down upon your wrath. Never close your eyes in sleep without making right the little pettish difficulties which hurt and bruise the soul. When you are tempted to think or speak unwisely, kneel wherever you are and pray till you find rest in Jesus. I'm sure that he will not leave you or forsake you. You may scorn yourself because of your passionate utterances, but remember that Jesus pities you and that he will heal you, body and soul, if you will do his bidding. Here is his word to you. Let him take hold of my strength, that he may make peace with me, and he shall make peace with me. Isaiah chapter 27, verse 5. Jesus desires to make celestial harmony in your soul. Read his words, not with discouragement, but with confidence and hope. Listen to the blessed words which God speaks to you. Walking with Christ means to believe that, though unseen, Christ is walking with you. This Day with God, August 4th.
1: I encourage you to be ye doers of the word and not hearers only. Thank you for listening, and be sure to join us tomorrow for your daily devotional reading.

0: the time I got to high school, abuse was just a way of life for me. I just thought that that was the way it was and that many people were going through that. And I found out that a lot of the girls were not going through the abuse that I was going through. I started acting out and playing up and misbehaving in school. I felt when I spoke to Mom, she was too busy worrying about where Dad was, what Dad was doing. When I spoke to the older siblings, they couldn't be bothered. I had stupid questions. I seemed to feel very lonely all the time, and I just forgot at that point where God was and felt that I didn't need him. Because anyway, when I did need him, he was never around for me. I was living a very, very busy life, working till 2-3 o'clock in the morning and then drinking alcohol till 5 o'clock so that I could get to sleep for a few hours, wake up and then get back to work at 8 o'clock at night. So my life continued and spiraled until I decided I needed to do something different. So I packed my bags and spent 11 months crossing Africa from Zimbabwe all the way through to Switzerland. Met a lady in a missionary who spoke to me about God and gave me a Bible. And that was when I started thinking again that, God, maybe you led me on this trip. And that was the start of me really rethinking, what am I doing with my life? I'd made a decision that, God, this time I'm never going to let you go. I know you've never let me go. It was always me who let go. My return to Jesus was the most amazing feeling that I'd ever experienced. I felt as if this time I'd made a connection with God. My name is Ayolani Hill, and I reclaim.
1: When every tire we ride is losing air and going flat, when there are miles to go in this day's marathon, but never knees enough to make the finish line, we wonder why our race is all about endurance and little about joy. Ahead of us, some far ahead, are all the ones with bright and shiny faith, so sleek, so well-equipped, so sure. And we imagine this is how they always race, because of gifts not given us. They breathe the air of heaven, so it seems, while we go panting in this smog of trouble and dejection. But there is one who traveled all our roads, who knows the drama of flat tires, and remembers his own heartbreak hill. This high priest of ours understands our weaknesses, for he faced all of the same testings we do, yet he did not sin. And he is still content to travel at our pace. He knows that weariness and doubts don't ever mean we are disqualified. For the race is not to the swift, nor the battle to the strong, nor bread to the wise, nor riches to the intelligent, nor favor to the skillful. Grace travels with us when we ride or run or walk or crawl. There is no stretch of road on which we ever are alone. So stay with grace.

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1: Exodus chapter 20, verse 14 says, "You shall not commit adultery." This is commandment number 7 of the Big Ten that God wrote with His own finger on 2 tables of stone. It's no secret that we live in the midst of a cesspool of sexual immorality. The website dictionary.com defines adultery as voluntary sexual intercourse between a married person and someone other than his or her lawful spouse. God is calling us above the immorality that's all around us. He's calling us to sexual purity. If we are not married, we are to wait until we get married. If we are married, we are to stick with our spouse. And in fact, in the New Testament, Jesus went deeper and showed that this commandment applies to your heart. Matthew chapter 5, verse 28, Jesus said that if a man looks at a woman lustfully, he's already committed adultery with her in his heart. And so this commandment applies to even heart thoughts. We need to avoid websites that are full of wickedness. We need to avoid seeing things that we shouldn't be seeing. When I walk into a Walmart to buy an avocado and go through the check stand line, if there's magazine covers of scantily clad women, I need to look away. I need God's power inside me to help me not to commit adultery even in my heart. And when Jesus talks about the heart, it's obvious to me that the only way that we can really keep that commandment is by having Jesus Christ in our hearts. That's really the only way. Martin Luther once said, "You can't stop a bird from flying over your head, but he doesn't have to make a nest in your hair." And we don't have to yield to the temptations that are around us, but we can keep God's commandment, "Don't commit adultery," in our hearts. And that is His voice to you today.
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0: Hello friends, this is Doug Batchelor. How about an amazing fact? In September 1862, Confederate General Robert E. Lee made his greatest effort to carry the Civil War into the North. This climaxed with the Battle of Antietam, which became the bloodiest and perhaps the most decisive battle in the war between the states. Some historians believe the outcome of that battle may have been influenced by a humble mess sergeant. One day, when the fighting at Antietam was the hottest, a Union commander, Colonel Hayes, ordered his exhausted men back to the firing line before sunset and without breakfast. It was crucial that they prevent the advance of the Confederate Army from crossing into the North. A young mess sergeant known as Billy took pity on the hungry men, and without consulting his superior officers, he rounded up all the available beef and bread, made thick sandwiches, and then passed them out to the hungry soldiers as they stood at their gun posts. The famished soldiers, surprised and grateful for the food, set up a loud cheer for Billy. They wolfed down the food and then turned back to the fight with renewed strength. When the fighting ended, the course of the American Civil War had been greatly altered. When Colonel Hayes learned what Billy had done for his men, he immediately promoted the sergeant to the rank of lieutenant right on the field. The colonel who promoted Bill was Colonel Rutherford B. Hayes, who became the 19th President of the United States. And Billy, the mess sergeant, was William McKinley, who became our 25th President. Jesus said, "He who is faithful in that which is least is faithful also in much." Luke 16:10. Stay with us, friends. We're going to learn more as Amazing Facts brings you this edition of Bible Answers Live.
1: 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Do you find it challenging to understand the Bible? Are there passages of Scripture that confuse you? 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Stay tuned to better understand the will of God for your life. 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Now here's your host, the president of Amazing. Here's your host, the president of Amazing Facts Ministries, author and evangelist, Pastor Doug Batchelor.

Tonight, Pastor Jean Ross is again across the country preaching the gospel, and I am with our team here going to be manning the microphones. And so let's begin with a word of prayer right now. Loving Lord, thank you for again this privilege, opportunity, a day of life to know you better and to share you better. And Lord, we would pray that your Spirit will take possession of this program, of each call that comes in and the nature of the questions, that you would maximize the influence for good and for your kingdom. And we ask, Lord, that all that happens here will bring glory to your name and comfort to your people. In his name we pray. Amen. Well, friends, you probably thought, as I did, that's a fascinating story from the Civil War. These two men who are faithful in holding their lines and doing their best in small things achieved greatness, becoming, both of them, Colonel Hayes and William McKinley, presidents of the United States. You know, the Bible teaches that if we have enough faith to come to Christ, we should also have enough faith to walk with Christ. And yet, there are a lot of people out there who think that all you need is enough faith to come to Christ, and once you accept Him, it doesn't matter whether you walk with Him or not. Once you're saved, you can't be lost. But does the Bible really teach that? I would present that the Scriptures do not teach that. The Scriptures teach that it is possible for someone who has accepted the Lord to have the freedom to turn away. You can read in the book 2 Peter chapter 2, where he talks about the pig who is washed will return to wallowing in the mire, and a dog can return to the very thing that made it sick and consume it again. In Ezekiel, it tells us in chapter 18, verse 24, if a righteous man turns away from his righteousness and commits iniquity and does according to all the abominations that the wicked man does, shall he live? All his righteousness that he has done shall not be mentioned. In his trespass that he has trespassed, and in his sin that he has sinned, in them he shall die. And in the New Testament, Paul says in Hebrews 10, verse 23, let us hold fast the profession of our faith without wavering. Once we accept the Lord, we have to hold fast, meaning it's possible to let go. For he is faithful that promised. Let us consider one another to provoke unto love and good works. And then in verse 26, for if we sin willfully after we have received the knowledge of the truth, there remains no more sacrifice for sin. Many places in the Bible it explains that it's one thing to come to the Lord, it's another thing to hold fast and to walk with the Lord. And a lot of people have questions, there's a lot of confusion about, can a saved man choose to be lost? Do we lose our freedom once we accept the Lord? We have a free offer, and I don't think we've offered this in years, and it's been produced in a new edition, Can a Saved Man Be Lost by Joe Cruz. If you'd like a free copy of this, all you've got to do is pick up that number and call. We'll send it to you. It's a great study everybody ought to have, because this is a subject that Christians from many different persuasions have struggled with. If you would like to find out more about what the Bible says, can a saved man choose to be lost, then call our resource number, which is 800-835-6747, and they'll be happy to send that to you. We'd like to welcome some new stations. This is always a very exciting part as the Lord blesses and we expand the influence of this program. Oh, by the way, I want to send my greeting to our friends in Albuquerque. I was there as recently as this morning and was listening to one of our stations there on the radio and did an interview with KSVY. And it's encouraging to have Life Talk Radio there in Albuquerque. We'd like to welcome KWRD, a new station that is broadcasting to our listeners in Dallas, Texas. That's 100.7 FM, KWRD. If anyone from that broadcast is listening tonight, we'd love to hear from you. And we also, in Portland, Oregon, two sister stations, KPDQ, that's 800 AM, as well as 93.9 FM, KPDQ in Portland, Oregon. And they also air our Millennium of Prophecy program on the radio station Sundays at 1:30 p.m. for half an hour. And so we'd love to hear from those stations, and we welcome you. In addition, we always like to begin with a internet question before we go to the phones. And, okay, I've got a question here. And it says, if God created everything and everything was pronounced good, then where did stinging bees

0: trees and predator animals come from if there was no death before Adam and Eve sinned? That's a good question. I think the answer would be that originally all of the animals had another purpose and another diet. Bees did not sting. And, you know, a gorilla's got great big canine teeth, but they're vegetarians. Lions have the same enormous teeth. Matter of fact, the lions aren't even as big as the mountain gorilla. And I know it says in the Bible, in Isaiah, that the lion will eat straw like the ox in the new earth. And so it's safe to assume that these predatory animals did not hurt or destroy. It says, they will not hurt or destroy in all of my holy mountain, in Isaiah 65. So they were harmless then, and sin brought in a corruption. Things changed, and there's been a great perversion in God's original plan. Our next question is, what do you think about the Judas book? Is there any fact to it, that it's real, or do you think it's been aged to make everyone think it's real? Well, there is a very old apocryphal Gnostic gospel, supposedly attributed to Judas. It was rejected when it first appeared 1,800 years ago. And so it's, you know, if people weren't confused by this, it would almost be amusing that folks are touting it again as some great discovery. But it was considered a fraudulent book 1,800 years ago. There's no reference to it in any of the other gospel writings. One of the reasons the Bible is assembled the way it is because there is a corresponding endorsement. Jesus, for instance, endorses a number of the Old Testament prophets by name. Matthew 24, he said, according to Daniel the prophet. Paul talks about the faithfulness of the writings of others, and Jude endorses Peter and Paul, and Peter talks about the writings of Paul. And so there's a cross-endorsement. None of them ever make any reference to a book by Judas. And how could Judas write a book if he committed suicide the night of the betrayal? So, you know, the whole thing is extremely dubious, and I wouldn't even give it a second thought, because it's almost comical, the logic behind giving credibility to that gospel. Of course, you know, people who aren't acquainted with the Bible, they hear something like that, and folks that are uneducated in the scriptures think that it's a great discovery. Well, we are going to go to the phones now, and so why don't we start with Brett, who has been listening on, who's listening in Columbia, South Carolina, on WBAJ. I was just in North Carolina about a week ago. Brett, welcome to the program.
1: Hi, thank you. Yeah, I know, I meant to get up there to see you, and I was not able to.
0: Well, you got me now, and what's your question tonight?
1: All right, my question is this. Christ had prophesied about the temple being destroyed when he was speaking with his apostles, and how the temple of the Jews, would not one stone would stand on top of another. And from what I have been told, this happened like 40 years after Christ had died and risen and gone into heaven. And my question is did this happen before or after, the Gospels were written? Was this something that took place before the Gospels were written by Christ's disciples, or was this done afterward?
0: Well, it was very close. The Gospels of Matthew, Mark, and Luke were written before 70 A.D. The Gospel of John was written afterward. And so many of them lived to see, Paul and Peter may have lived to see the destruction of Jerusalem. I think actually they died just prior to that. But John certainly did, and that was in 70 A.D., 40 years after Christ said it. And it's interesting, Jesus said, this generation will not pass away, and a generation's 40 years. Christ made that prediction about 30 A.D., and it happens in 70, 40 years later.
1: Right. Okay, that makes perfect sense to me. The question was put to me, and so I thought I'd call and ask. I have a friend who's very skeptical about the Bible, and I'm introducing prophecy to him. And
0: you could probably find online, you heard me hesitate a little bit because the chronology of when the different books are written, of course not even all the scholars agree on the exact dates because they're not dated like a term paper, but the approximate dates when they're written based on things that are mentioned in the books. Mark is the first gospel, probably written 20 years after Christ, which would place that at about 50, somewhere between 45 and 50 AD. But you can find a lot of the commentaries and the historians and scholars dating of the various gospels online. But everyone's agreed John wrote his in maybe even 90 AD.
1: Right.
0: And wrote Revelation in his letter shortly after.
1: Right. It's just, I'm mentioning all these different prophecies to my friend, and he's basically saying, well, you know, this stuff had to happen before. There's no way that...
0: Well, you know what I would talk to your friend about? He can argue that, but he cannot argue the prophecies from the Old Testament that point to Jesus as the Messiah, because we know the Dead Sea Scrolls were written before Jesus was born. And those Old Testament prophecies, in extremely minute detail, talk about the life and ministry of Jesus. Mentioning, you know, the Psalm 22, the nail prints in his hands and his side being pierced and gambling for his clothing and, you know, being sold for 30 pieces of silver, Zechariah says. And there, nobody disagrees among the scholars that the Dead Sea Scrolls were written before the time of Christ. So how your friend can wiggle out of the Jesus being who the prophecy said, that's pretty compelling evidence.
1: Right, and you are right about that. And I just really appreciate you listening to me tonight. And I believe everything that you believe in the way that you believe it. So I will take this information. I will certainly pass it on.
0: All right, thank you very much, Brett. God bless you. Next, we're going to go to, let me see here, talking with Josine in Rockland, California, and listening right here on our mother station, KFIA. Welcome, Josine. Am I saying that right?
2: Yes, thank you.
0: And your question?
2: From your study, have you concluded whether or not the 144,000 mentioned in Revelation 14:1 is a literal or a figurative number? And if you have concluded, what is your conclusion and why?
0: Good question. Before I even answer, if you would like, I've written a book on it, and it's called Who is the 144,000? I'll send you a free copy of that tonight if you call the resource number when we're done.
2: Okay.
0: But very quickly, I believe that it is a literal number, and the reason is the dates that are given in Revelation all have a real numerical value. In other words, do we really believe there are 12 gates in the New Jerusalem? Well, I've never heard anyone argue that. Most people say yes. Do we really believe it has 12 foundations? Do we really think the Tree of Life has 12 different kinds of fruit 12 times a year? Most people I talk to say yes. Did Jesus really have 12 apostles, even though they weren't from different tribes? He kept the number 12 because it is a biblical number. Well, that number must have meant something. And on the day of Pentecost, before the Holy Spirit was poured out, they had to replace Judas. As soon as they replaced Judas, the Holy Spirit's poured out. So, in the last days, the 144,000 are the equivalent of 12 times 12,000 apostles. See, God, Jesus trained 12 apostles to go to the lost sheep of the house of Israel. In the last days, before he comes and the gospel goes to the whole world, he's going to have 12 times 12,000. And so that's who they are. Will they be going around with a marathon number on their back telling which one they are? Probably not, but God knows who they are. But I do think it is a literal number, and when we get to heaven, we'll know who it was.
2: Thank you very much, because that was my conclusion. I just wanted to hear from you what you thought.
0: Well, praise the Lord. And let me give you the number. If you'd like a free copy of that book, Who Are the 144,000, that number is 800-835-6747, and we'll send that to you, Josine. 800-835-6747. Next, we're going to be talking to Oh, see, I'm always a little slower when I've got the phones myself. Talking to Robert in Soldanta, Alaska, listening on the Internet. Welcome, Robert.
3: Good evening, Doug. My question is, what is the correlation between saving relationship with Jesus and Bible doctrine? And what I mean by that is you have, if somebody who you know is loves the Lord, follows with all his heart, but when you show them a Bible doctrine, say like the Sabbath, as an example, and they reject it, are they lost?
0: Oh, I wouldn't say that. First of all, only God knows that. There are people who know the truth about various doctrines that are lost. The devil knows more about the doctrines than probably any mortal. And, you know, the Bible says the devils believe and tremble, but they're lost. So it's not knowing a doctrine per se that saves us. Ultimately, we're saved by knowing the Lord. Now, if we reject truth that we know to be truth, it doesn't matter whether it's a Sabbath truth or that some aspect of the gospel. If we're rejecting truth, and Jesus said the truth will set you free, and Jesus is the truth, oh, that's a serious thing because that represents rebellion. And some people have had truth presented to them, and because of their background or because it's presented poorly, the Lord's not even going to hold them accountable for it because they just weren't capable of comprehending it or it was presented poorly. So God knows whether something's really registered with a person and they're rebelling or they just don't understand. See what I'm saying?
3: Yeah. Okay.
0: So God looks on the heart, and he understands that. But if a person, you know, Jesus said, if you know these things, happy are ye if you do them. If we sin willfully, and sin is a transgression of God's law, Hebrews 10:26 says, if we sin willfully after we have received a knowledge of the truth, when we know what the truth is and we understand it and we deliberately, willfully turn away from that, that's when we're very culpable.
3: Okay, that makes sense. Thank you.
0: All right, good question, Robert. Appreciate it. Now we're going to talk with Tony in Colbin, Texas, listening on the Internet. Welcome, Tony.
4: Hi. Yeah, I've got a question about the people that came out of Egypt but did not enter the Promised Land.
0: Okay.
4: My understanding is that over the age of 20, they died out in the wilderness.
0: Yes.
4: Okay. Are these people excluded from heaven?
0: No. You know how I know that?
4: No, sir.
0: Because Moses was one of them. And he appears in heaven. Moses died before they made it to the Promised Land, didn't he? Because he sinned. So even though he died because of his sin, he repented of his sin, Moses was seen by the apostles Peter, James, and John in Mark chapter 9 on the Mount of Transfiguration. So obviously, even though he did not get to physically enter into the Promised Land or lead the people in, he will be in the kingdom because he repented of his sin. There were many others who lost faith in the wilderness, and then they repented of their sin, and God, they may have died of old age or natural causes, and God's going to save them. There were others who rebelled that died in their sin that were lost. For instance, 10 of the spies in Numbers 13 that came back to discourage the people, they were stricken immediately. Nadab and Abihu and the sons of Aaron, they died under the judgment of God, and they're not going to be in heaven. But it would be very tragic if we were to assume that that whole generation was automatically lost because they didn't live long enough to get to the Promised Land. So I believe many of them are saved, just like Moses was one of them. And Aaron and Miriam, they all died in the wilderness. You still there, Tony?
4: They didn't believe the report, though. I mean, they were in favor of going ahead and going in, weren't they? I'm talking about the ones that didn't, saying that God wasn't able to do what he said he could do.
0: Yeah, well, there may have been some who did not believe the report that later repented of their lack of faith. And, you know, there were a whole spectrum of failures in the wilderness among the people of God. Moses losing his temper was just the one example given of where he lost faith. But some of them lost faith when they ran out of water, when they ran out of bread, they got tired of eating the bread, and they wanted something else, and there's a whole series of failures in the wilderness, and you know, we need to be careful not to assume that they're all lost, because if you read in 1 Corinthians 10, Paul said what happened to them is an example for what happens to us. The church makes a lot of the same mistakes, and if everybody that gets discouraged in the wilderness is lost, we're all in trouble. Know what I'm saying?
4: Yes, sir.
0: So the wilderness is like sanctification. That's where we learn to trust God.
4: If you don't mind, I just have one quick question about praying. Is there anything pagan about holding hands with others, or, you know, when you pray alone? Why do we always hold our hands?
0: Well, there's no Bible mandate to even pray with your eyes closed, but there's nothing wrong with it. And holding your hands, these things are cultural. There's certainly nothing, as long as there's no Bible command forbidding something, we must not assume that it's bad. So, you know, if people pray, I've seen people pray holding hands. I've seen people pray while they're hugging each other with their arms around somebody. And, you know, you can pray in many different postures. Peter prayed while he was swimming. You know what I'm saying?
4: Okay. All right.
0: Okay. Hope that helps a little bit, Tony.
4: Yeah.
0: Thank you for your question. All right. Now we're going to talk to Joseph in New York, New York, listening on WMCA. Welcome to the program, Joseph.
5: Hello, Pastor. Pastor, what I'd like to know is, should a Christian join a secret society? There are a couple around today that are pretty popular.
0: Well, that's a good question. And I would think that you would probably run into a conflict of interest if you're a Christian and you've got to take some kind of vows that are secret. Because Christianity is the opposite of a secret society in that you are to let your light shine. It is not a secret. The whole thing about the gospel is to give good news. And what a secret society would offer a Christian that Christ does not offer, I would wonder about. So I would think that there could be a moral dilemma for a Christian who wants to, you know, join some secret society.
5: Is taking an oath wrong?
0: No, if you're taking an oath when you're giving testimony.
5: No, I mean in joining a secret society.
0: Yeah, because usually those oaths are vowing some form of allegiance to an earthly organization that, you know, is a conflict in many cases with your oath to Christ. Does that help a little, Joseph?
5: Yes, it does. I read about one where blood oaths are required.
0: Yeah, well, that ought to make you a suspect right there, because a Christian, he basically has a blood oath under the blood of Christ, and any other blood oath would probably be a conflict, and that you would question why would a Christian claim any other blood oath than the blood of Christ in a secret society.
5: Right. That sounds right, Pastor.
0: So I would recommend that Christians stay away from those things. Listening friends, you know, we're going to take a break in just a moment, but before we do, I've got a couple of exciting things to share with you. Some of you maybe have heard on earlier broadcasts that we did a series of interviews with National Geographic, and they have edited those programs, and it is going to be released in July, on July 16th and the 22nd. I think it's going to be airing twice each day, 9 p.m., and I think it's 12 p.m. You can find it at the National Geographic website. This is National Geographic Television, and it's called The Secrets of Revelation, and National Geographic interviewed a number of religious leaders ranging from the Vatican to some of the mainline and charismatic leaders in North America, and yours truly. And so you may want to see that. We haven't seen the program yet. They're being very secretive about releasing it prior to its premiere. But if you want to see that program, The Secrets of Revelation, that'll be July 16th and the 22nd. You'll find more about your local airing times on their website at National Geographic Television. I also want to remind you to, if you would like to participate in a national satellite program Amazing Facts is going to have dealing with Bible prophecy, that is going to be the most amazing prophecies. 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And one more thing before we go to our break. Even though the Da Vinci Code movie has been released, I understand it is still breaking records, not only in North America, but overseas as well. And it is really undermining the faith of many. We have a book that has been specially printed for that, and it's The Truth About Mary Magdalene, and it is already a bestseller. If you'd like to find out more how to get these copies for sharing, go to the website that's called marytruth.com. marytruth.com, and you can find out how to order these and share it with people that want to know more about the truth about Mary Magdalene, her relationship with Jesus. And the sad thing is, because they're besmirching the purity of Christ, they're also distorting the wonderful things that we learn from Jesus' most devoted disciple, which is Mary Magdalene. And of course, we've got the Amazing Facts website that has a tree of life of information. Well, in just a moment, we'll be back with more Bible questions. 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
0: Welcome back, listening friends, and for our friends that have just tuned in, this is Bible Answers Live, an international interactive Bible study. 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And my name is Doug Batchelor. Pastor Jean Ross is out of town preaching in another, might even be in another country. I forget where Pastor Jean is now. He's just out and about. But if you have a Bible question, there are lines open. 800-GOD-SAYS, 463-7297. We're going to go right back to the phones and going to be talking next to Ron, who's been waiting patiently in Quartzsville, California. Welcome to the program, Ron.
7: Yeah, hi, Doug. Our church is currently, we're going through the book of Genesis verse by verse.
0: Uh-huh.
7: And last Sunday, our pastor was going in verse chapter 10 about the line of Ham. And he talked about Nimrod.
0: Yes.
7: And he went into a little bit of detail and expanded on how Nimrod and his wife and how it's paganism and how it relates to Christmas and all this stuff. And so I got really intrigued, and I got this book called The Two Babylons by Hislop.
0: Yes.
7: Right. And the more I read it, here's my question, and I don't know if you heard of that book. I obviously
0: have. Yes, The Two Babylons by
7: right.
0: Dr. Hislop.
7: So
0: yeah. It's a classic.
7: And I read the book, and my question is, why in the world do Christians celebrate Christmas and Easter when these are totally pagan that come from that? I mean, I have a problem with that. Maybe I'm over-exaggerating. Maybe you can help me with that.
0: Well, it's a good question. Matter of fact, Amazing Facts has a booklet we offer called Baptized Paganism. There are a number of things in our culture. If you've read Hislop's book, you know.
7: Yeah.
0: And I don't agree with everything in there, so I should probably preface my statements by saying that. But there's no question that the modern date for Christmas and some of the trappings that you find connected with Easter have pagan roots. Now, it is true that Christ died and rose during the time of Passover. At least that's the same time of year as Easter. But Jesus was probably born in September based on his baptism and when he died. So how involved should a Christian be? Well, that's one of those cases where, everyone sort of needs to, as Romans 14 says, if a man is going to keep a day, keep it to the Lord. Don't keep it to the bunny or to Santa Claus, and use it as an opportunity to witness. Some Christians, they can't feel faithful, or their conscience convicts them about giving any kind of acknowledgement to those days. They shouldn't. The Bible says anything that is not of faith is sin. And so, you know, different Christians interpret where they should stand, because it is such a, obviously Christmas, maybe even more so than Easter, is such a cultural tradition. And though it does have pagan roots, someone might ask the question, well, can you become all things to all men that you might reach some for Christ? And it may be possible to capitalize on those holidays to witness. So Easter is easier for me to deal with, because, you know, you can quickly delete the Easter bunnies and the chicks and all that and focus on the resurrection. That at least is biblical. Christmas has become quite a materialistic, you know, purchasing, and people go into debt, and yet there's also the, I love the Christmas music, and there's the songs about the birth of Christ. Many of them have tremendous theology that's very biblical. It's just the time of year is wrong. You see what I'm saying?
7: Yeah.
0: So it is a complex issue, and everyone sort of needs to study that out for themselves, and I recommend that's a place where you apply Romans 14. And again, if you'd like a copy of our book, Baptized Paganism, we'll send you that.
7: Okay, Doug, thank you.
0: All right, Ron, yeah, call the resource number and ask for, if you like it, the book Baptized Paganism by Joe Cruz. Okay, who's been waiting the longest here? I think we're going to talk to Irene, who's been calling from Santa Rosa, California, listening on KNDL. Welcome, Irene.
8: Oh, hi, Doug.
0: Hi.
8: Yeah, my question is that when the angel came to Mary and tell her she would be conceived with a child, and I want to know that did the angel come in the time of December? I'm just quoting on December. I like that month of December, and I was wondering if that's the time he came to.
0: Well, it's interesting. Your question would follow on the heels. I'm getting two questions in June about Christmas, but your question's following on the heels of this other question, where we just stated Christ was probably born in September, not December. And if the angel announced to her 9 months earlier, and September's the ninth month, yeah, it's possible that the angel did come in December.
8: I was thinking
0: or January.
8: The beginning of December, like December the 8th, right in the beginning of
0: well,
8: December.
0: Well, we don't know what I wouldn't pin a date on it, because we don't know what the date is Jesus was born. And
8: well, not the date he was born, the day he was conceived.
0: Yeah, well, there's no date given. So nothing in the Bible would tell us the exact date. Anything we might say about that is total speculation. Oh. It's guessing. Yeah, but there's no information in the Bible that I know of that you can pinpoint the date when the angel appeared to Mary. All we can be fairly certain of, now follow my logic here, we know Jesus preached 3.5 years.
8: Okay.
0: We know that he died in the spring, Passover. We know that he was baptized 3.5 years earlier. So if you count back 3.5 years from the spring of AD 31, you get roughly the fall, September, October of 27 is when his birthday was. Because it says in Luke chapter 3, he was baptized as he began to be 30 years of age. On his 30th birthday, he began his ministry. So we don't know exactly what date that was, because it was a lunar calendar and it fell on different times of the year, different dates based on the lunar, where the moon was from year to year. So people could probably, you know, make some calculated guesses and get pretty close within a week, but I would never start advertising a specific date. And then the thing about pregnancy is women are kind of funny that way. Sometimes the apple drops early, and sometimes it hangs on the tree a little longer than you think. And so to pick the date when the angel appeared to Mary would be really tough to do.
8: Okay.
0: But good question. I appreciate that. Who's next here? We're going to talk to Mary, who's been waiting, listening on satellite, Colonia, British Columbia. I've been there, or Kelowna. Welcome, Mary. You're on the program. Your question?
9: Yes. When Jesus died on the cross, the veil in the temple was torn from the top to the bottom. So I'd like to know why today in the heavenly sanctuary, why is there still a veil between the holy place and the most holy place?
0: Well, when the veil tore on earth, there were several things that were signified by that. First of all, at the trial of Christ, the high priest tore his robes, and then when Jesus died, the temple veil was torn. The tearing of the robes and the tearing of the temple veil signified a new priesthood and a new temple. The new priesthood is every member, every believer becomes a nation of priests, as it tells us in 2 Peter, or 1 Peter chapter 2, verse 9. And the new temple is, what know ye not that you are the temple of God? The church is the temple. We are living stones. So your question about the veil in heaven, keep in mind, the veil on earth was a miniature symbol of what's in heaven. The veil on earth, they were told to weave, embroider angels into this curtain, and they were to tap the engravings of angels on the golden walls. That's because the earthly temple was sort of a miniature model of this very real heavenly dwelling place of God, where God isn't surrounded with golden walls with angels engraved. He is surrounded with real walls of moving, living angels. The veil in heaven is not a piece of wool or from a sheep or linen that is suspended from some curtain rod, but I believe it's a living veil of angels, just like they had them engraved. And it's just the angels surround God, as you see in Isaiah chapter 6, the angels that are flanking the Lord saying, holy, holy, holy. These are the ministering spirits of God that are 10,000 times 10,000. So, you know, we have a lesson that specifically deals with the sanctuary. If you would like the Amazing Facts study guide called God Drew the Plan, God Drew the Plan. It talks about both the earthly and the heavenly temple. We'll send you a free copy, Mary. And that number is 800-835-6747. I want to try and get a few more calls in because I talked too much the first half. All right, who's next here? We're going to go to Belva, who's listening from Maupin, Oregon. Did I say that right?
10: Yeah, Maupin.
0: Maupin, I'm sorry. Maupin, Oregon,
10: okay.
0: On the satellite. And your question?
10: I had a guy ask, we were talking about what Satan could do and what he couldn't do and stuff, and I told him that Satan couldn't hear our thoughts. He could put thoughts in our head, but he couldn't read our thoughts. And he said, well, can he read our dreams? Because I talk to the Lord in my dreams. And I said, I don't know.
0: Well, the Bible tells us in, I think it's 1 Kings chapter 8, during the dedication prayer of Solomon, that God and God only knows the thoughts of the sons of men, or knows the hearts of the sons of men. Only God, and the word heart is the mind. The Bible says, as a man thinketh in his heart. So that was the...
10: That's what I told him, but he said, what about the dreams?
0: Well, a dream is coming from your mind and your heart, and the devil doesn't have the ability. You know, you can impress a picture on a photographic plate, and you can record a voice on magnetic tape, but thoughts are held in our brain matter. And I don't think the devil's got the tools to read our thoughts. It is such a complex, mysterious miracle that only God knows how to read the thoughts, and the dreams and the thoughts both come from the same source. So I don't think the devil, he can put thoughts in our minds, and he can even give us a nightmare. He can put a dream in our mind, but
10: yeah,
0: he can't read them.
10: Okay, that's
0: something, just the meditations of the heart are just between you and God.
10: That's good, I can tell him that. I told him I couldn't answer him because I didn't know, but I'd have to ask somebody that was smarter than me.
0: Well, I don't know that I qualify there, but I hope that helps a little bit.
10: Well, I do, because you're very learned in your Bible. I've learned a lot from listening to your program.
0: Well, thank
10: really
0: you very much.
10: I appreciate them, and I do pray for you all.
0: All right, now, thank you. I told you a scripture. I want to make sure I give you the right one. 1 Kings chapter 8, verse 39 is the reference that I was thinking of, Belva. God bless and appreciate your call. Talking next to Jenny, who's calling from Milton, Minnesota, listening on KOPJ. Welcome, Jenny.
11: Well, hi, Pastor Doug.
0: Hi.
11: Could you explain to me Matthew chapter 24, verse 15 and 16, where it says, therefore, when you see the abomination of desolation spoken of by Daniel the prophet standing in the holy place, then let those who are in Judea flee to the mountains?
0: Yeah. First of all, if you look in Luke 19:43, there's two interpretations for this. Keep in mind, in Matthew 24, Jesus is talking about the end of the world. He's also talking about the destruction of Jerusalem.
11: Okay.
0: The first abomination of desolation was when the Roman armies surrounded Jerusalem. And you can read about that in Luke 19:43. For the days will come upon you that your enemies will cast a trench about thee, and they'll not leave one stone upon another. And that's one reference there. And then if you go to Luke chapter 21, verse 20, notice what he says, when you shall see Jerusalem compassed with armies, know the desolation thereof is nigh. So the abomination of desolation, the first interpretation, the first fulfillment, rather, is when Jerusalem was desolated and the temple was destroyed by the Romans. And notice Luke goes on to say, and Luke is quoting Jesus, let those that be in Judea flee into the mountains. Now you go back to Matthew chapter 24 again. He says, when you see the abomination of desolation spoken of by Daniel the prophet stand in the holy place, let those that be in Judea flee into the mountains. So we know the first fulfillment is Jerusalem surrounded by armies.
11: Okay.
0: Did that make sense?
11: Yes.
0: But there's a repeat fulfillment in the last days. And that's probably what you're asking about.
11: Yeah, I'm wondering about, I didn't realize about the, I kind of knew about the Jerusalem, but I'm wondering about the last days, also how, what to look for in the last days.
0: Well, there's going to be time in the last days when God's people are going to be persecuted for their faith, and they need to flee into the wilderness the same way God said to Lot, flee into the mountains. You remember Jesus said, as it was in the days of Noah, as it was in the days of Lot, so shall it be when the Son of Man returns. And when the beast power begins to make laws and tell God's people how to worship and who to worship, they're not going to be able to buy or sell. Their only chance of survival then is to flee into the mountains, so to speak, or the wilderness.
11: Okay. So then when they pass laws, is that the abomination of desolation in the last days?
0: I'd say that's the kickoff point. You know, there's a book that's called The Abomination of Desolation that we printed, Amazing Facts. We'll send you a free copy of that. Would you like that?
11: Yes, I would.
0: Because there's so much to this that I'm wondering how much I can say right now. And I try to budget about 3 minutes per caller to get as many as possible. And that's a big subject. So let me send you that book, Abomination of Desolation. Just call 800-835-6747 and we'll send that to you, Jenny. Talking next to Sandy, who's listening on WDGN in Southern Illinois. Welcome, Sandy. You're on the air.
12: Hi, and it's WDQN. Sorry about that.
0: You got it. It's right on the screen. I missaid it.
12: That's okay. Pastor Batchelor, based on 1 Peter 1, verse 4, and 2 Peter 1, 4, and 2 Corinthians 7, 1, where we're told about God's precious promises, and that's how we escape the lust that's in the world. Do you know of any specific promises that could be claimed other than Isaiah 49:25, if our children are walking in paths that they shouldn't be, and specifically with the subject of homosexuality?
0: I think I do. If you look in, and maybe you just quoted this one, I was going to say 2 Corinthians chapter 6. Did you read?
12: No, I didn't know about chapter 6.
0: Let me read this to you.
12: Okay.
0: Know ye not, now listen carefully, don't get discouraged.
12: Okay.
0: Know ye not, and this is 2 Corinthians 6 starting with verse 9,
12: okay,
0: that the unrighteous will not inherit the kingdom of God. Be not deceived, neither fornicators, nor idolaters, nor adulterers, nor homosexuals, nor abusers of themselves with mankind, nor thieves, nor covetous, nor drunkards, nor revilers, nor extortioners shall inherit the kingdom of God. Notice here. And such were some of you.
12: Right.
0: Now, he's talking to the church. He's saying, some of you were fornicators,
12: right,
0: idolaters, homosexuals, abusers of drunkards, so forth. But you were washed, you were sanctified, you were justified in the name of the Lord by the Spirit of our God. And so by the Spirit of the Lord, working in the hearts of our loved ones, he can bring conviction and conversion. And that's another promise you can claim.
12: Okay, thank you very much, and God bless.
0: All right, God bless you. Appreciate your question, Sandy. Talking now to Olga, calling from Fresno, California, listening on KARM. Welcome, Olga. You're on the air.
13: Hi, Pastor Doug.
0: Hi.
13: I was watching your program on TV one time, and it was about the gift of tongues.
0: Okay.
13: In it, you compared people who pray in the gift of tongues to Babylon. You said that unless the gift of tongues is interpreted, it is just babbling. So I looked in First Corinthians, because it really hurt because I pray in the gift of tongues, and I found these lines. I know that Paul in Corinthians, Paul encourages prophesying.
0: Which verse you're in? 1 Corinthians 14?
13: Yes, verse 14. And I found these verses. For anyone who speaks in a tongue does not speak to men but to God. Indeed, no one understands him. He utters mysteries with his spirit. And then one says, he who speaks in a tongue edifies himself. And then another says, if there is no interpreter, the speaker should keep quiet in the church and speak to himself and God.
0: Okay, very good.
13: Another says, therefore, my brothers, be eager to prophesy and do not forbid speaking in tongues. And I was just wondering, why did you say that?
0: All right, well, I appreciate your question. First of all, when it comes to the gift of tongues, the only place you're going to find the information that you're looking at is in 1 Corinthians 14, because the Corinthian church was a church, it's a seaport, Corinth. They had Roman slaves from all over the Roman Empire in Corinth. The converts were speaking many different languages in the services, and it was confusing. That's why Paul said so much to this church. Now, suppose that I should say to you, Baruch ata Adonai Eloheinu Melech Olam Motzi Lechem Min Ha'aretz. Now, I'm speaking in my spirit, and I understand what I'm saying, but it's a mystery to you. Paul is talking about people who were praying in a tongue that was unknown to those that were present. And that's why he says in verse 14, if I pray in an unknown tongue, I pray in my spirit, but my understanding is unfruitful to the listeners. I might know what I'm praying, but those around, if I pray in another language, if I should pray in Spanish right now, a lot of people wouldn't understand unless they spoke Spanish. Now, I believe in the gift of tongues, and I don't think we should forbid to speak with tongues. And I've done a lot of meetings before, and I believe in the gift of tongues. I've done meetings before where I've had one or two translators, and they translate what I'm saying. But can you show me an example in the Bible, Olga, where Jesus prayed in tongues?
13: No.
0: Can you show me an example where any of the apostles prayed in tongues?
13: I'm not sure.
0: Well, there's not. I'd be honest with you and tell you. Paul did say, I speak with tongues more than you all. That's because Paul traveled more widely and he was more fluent in many languages. But there's no example of anybody in the Bible, an example, praying in tongues. We do have an example on Pentecost of them preaching in tongues. But you and I are talking now about praying in tongues, right? So, for us to be teaching a doctrine about praying in tongues when there's not a single example in the New or Old Testament of somebody praying in tongues, an example of someone actually doing it, I think we need to be very careful. I believe that what it's saying here about tongues is talking about different languages that were being spoken in the church and people praying in different languages, but it wasn't babbling that other people couldn't understand. And if you're praying in a tongue and you're not knowing what you're praying, if you look at any definition of prayer, you should know what you're asking for. Prayer is communication between you and God, and if you don't know what you're saying, how do you know if your prayer is being answered?
13: But then how come it says he utters mysteries with his spirit?
0: Well, that's talking about people who are praying in a tongue, and the others listening don't know what he's saying. It's mysteries. He might be praying in the spirit, but they don't know what he's saying because they don't speak that language. You know, what I'd like to do, Olga, and I hope you do it, I'll send you a book I've written on the subject of tongues. It's a short book, but it's got mostly scripture in it. So if nothing else, you'll want it just for the scriptures. Would you like that?
13: Sure.
0: It's free. Just call this number. You just got to do this. Call the number. It's 800-835-6747. ask for Pastor Batchelor's book on tongues. And I know there's a lot of spirit-filled Christians that speak in tongues that are on their way to heaven, but I think many of them misunderstand or misinterpret the doctrine. So take an honest look at it, okay?
13: Okay.
0: All right. Appreciate your good spirit and your question. Let's see if we can take another call or two. Who's next here? We're going to talk to Eth Lane, who's been waiting patiently. WMCA in New York, New York. Welcome, Eth Lane. You're on the air.
14: Yes, Pastor. Good night.
0: Good evening. How are you?
14: Yes. I'm fine, Pastor. My question is, how did a serpent reach to the tree to tempt Eve, Adam and Eve?
0: Good question. I'm sorry. You weren't done. Keep going.
14: Okay. When God, after he caused Eve to sin, God cursed him to go on his belly. So how did he go reach the tree?
0: All right. Well, I was right. I was anticipating where you were going, but I should have let you finish. The very fact that God cursed the serpent to go on his belly and eat dust after sin means that he did not go on his belly before the curse, or it wouldn't have been a curse. The curse meant he lost something, and he was lowered somehow. Among the skeletons that they find of prehistoric animals all over the world, they have these reptiles with wings. And most Bible scholars believe that before the fall of man, serpents had the ability to fly. And they weren't the ugly gray or brown pictures you might see in National Geographic, because we don't know what colors were there, but they were very beautiful, exotic, hypnotic creatures. And they were in these trees. Well, we know snakes can even climb trees today, so that shouldn't surprise us. But they were winged creatures. And even today, serpents have something called vestigial remnants on their ribs, and it appears that some limbs or something were there. Well, these are probably the remnants of where their wings used to be. But the pterodactyls and pterodactyls, they're not millions of years old. These were the serpents that flew, the reptiles that flew before the curse. So I hope that helps a little bit, Ethelene.
14: Yes, Pastor, but is there any scripture to back that up?
0: Yeah, well, it talks in Isaiah about the fiery flying serpent. And so if you look in, let me see real quick. See if I can find this for you. Isaiah chapter 30, verse 6. It talks about flying serpent there. So take a look at that. That's one reference I have. And then there's, of course, a lot of commentaries. How much time do I have left? I got 1 minute. I don't think I'm going to have time for... Well, let me see. All right. Dora, line 9. How quickly can you ask your question, Dora? You're on the air.
15: Hi.
0: I've got a minute. Sorry.
15: Okay. Deuteronomy 28:15 talks about how God curses... God can also curse man if they don't follow him. Now, as Christians in Jesus Christ, I was also told that we have to cut those curses, or they will continue. Is that true? Or as soon as you receive Jesus Christ, everything is
0: That's a good question. The good news is when you receive Christ, the old person is dead, and any curses attached to that old person go to the grave with them. You become a new person with a new heritage. You are adopted into the family of God and don't need to worry about the curses that might be connected with your generation. That's the good news. I'm sorry, Dora, that's a quick answer, but I think it maybe was to the point. Listening friends, if we didn't get your question tonight, give us a chance next week. God willing, we'll be back. Keep us in your prayers. Check out the Amazing Facts website. 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

0: was Mary Magdalene? 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In his powerful book, The Truth About Mary Magdalene, Pastor Doug Batchelor sets the story straight about Mary, a woman whose sins had nearly destroyed her. 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
2: When I was 8 years old, I brought home a 5-foot rattlesnake. And it's gone downhill ever since. Rattlesnakes, sharks, cliff diving, free diving. I wouldn't call myself an adrenaline junkie. I just realized that the closest that I've ever been to being alive is when I'm so close to death. I was raised in the northern mountains of Mexico. I learned English because there was missionary groups that were coming from Colorado and then going to the northern mountains of Mexico. And they were all changed on these short-term mission trips, and they had these unbelievable experiences and their close encounters with God. And I would share their testimony, and I would translate for them. And I was jealous. I was jealous because I didn't have a testimony. I didn't have something like that. I didn't have that life-changing experience, that close encounter with God. I knew He was there. I couldn't understand Him, and I didn't really want anything to do with Him. And part of me wanted Him not to want anything to do with me. I felt like I was unworthy of God's love. I left Mexico to come to college. Once I got to college, I realized how expensive college was. And so in order to pay for college, I became a commercial salmon fisherman in Alaska. And the first time that I stepped on a boat, I knew I was going to be a fisherman for the rest of my life. I met this man in Tennessee in one of the rivers, and I found out that he had an orphanage in Honduras. And he said, you know, you can come down to Honduras, you can help us put a support video together. And you know, it's like, maybe you can get some college credits out of it. And I said, you know, that would be great. I would do that. I would love to do that. And so I flew down to Honduras. And one of the conversations that we had during dinner, we were talking about this and that. And somehow I brought up rapture. And they said, well, find us a place in Scripture where it talks about rapture. And I said, it's all over the Bible. They said, is it really, though? So they gave me a DVD that said Amazing Facts. And I remember coming back to America, and I started watching, and I said, Amazing Facts Presents. And Doug Batchelor started talking. One of the things that he said is that the word rapture wasn't in Scripture. And that was the first time that I actually heard Pastor Batchelor speak. And then I run into YouTube a video series called Prophecy Code. And I said, oh, this is going to be good, sweet. But it was just torture, because everything I knew was just getting tossed out the window. He was just using scripture after scripture to take away everything and all everything that I thought was normal and everything that I knew about the book of Apocalypse. Ever since I've learned scriptural truth and I've seen the light, I feel like there's been a fire rekindled in my heart. And I have this knowledge that I want to share with people. It brings me peace. And I think that it does that for other people we've managed to share with. My name is Andrew. I am a fisherman and a dreamer. I want to thank you for changing my life.

painful when there's a lack of it. We're never called to dine alone, to only private holiness. We learn these graces at the table from those who have themselves learned patience, peace, and self-control in other times, at other tables. In community, in time we spend together, we practice the kindness the world needs. Your gentleness will teach me to be gentle. My faithfulness in staying with you may be the prompt to loyalty you need. In grace, we build each other up, and all for those who hunger to experience the goodness shown to us. This is no private dinner club. Grace always sets the table for great sharing. Come to the meal at which all hungry souls are filled, and stay in grace.

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1: This Day with God, a devotional by Ellen White, August 4th. Words are important.

0: Words are important. Let the words of my mouth and the meditation of my heart be acceptable in thy sight, O Lord, my strength and my redeemer. Psalm 19, verse 14. We all need to study the life of Christ and the lessons he gave that we may know how to conduct ourselves in our relation with one another. Cherish the soothing influence of the Spirit of God. Remember that speech is a talent of great value, if used aright, and that out of the abundance of the heart the mouth speaketh. Remember also that by thy words thou shalt be justified, and by thy words thou shalt be condemned. Unadvised words often create difficulties which otherwise would not exist. We are placed in this world to be children of God and to prepare for the future immortal life. Speak no unkind, thoughtless words. As you associate in family relationship, be careful to speak kind, tender words which will comfort and encourage. Do not forget the little acts of kindness which do so much to help the member of the family who is struggling with infirmities which no one but himself can understand. It does not pay to persist in having one's own way, to be unwilling to yield in the little things which are of small consequence, thus bringing bitterness and wrath into the home. Life is too short, too full of sorrow. We have no time to spare for the bruising of any sore, tempted heart. Let each one be kind and considerate of the other. Never let the sun go down upon your wrath. Never close your eyes in sleep without making right the little pettish difficulties which hurt and bruise the soul. When you are tempted to think or speak unwisely, kneel wherever you are and pray till you find rest in Jesus. I'm sure that he will not leave you or forsake you. You may scorn yourself because of your passionate utterances, but remember that Jesus pities you and that he will heal you, body and soul, if you will do his bidding. Here is his word to you. Let him take hold of my strength, that he may make peace with me, and he shall make peace with me. Isaiah chapter 27, verse 5. Jesus desires to make celestial harmony in your soul. Read his words, not with discouragement, but with confidence and hope. Listen to the blessed words which God speaks to you. Walking with Christ means to believe that, though unseen, Christ is walking with you. This Day with God, August 4th.
1: I encourage you to be ye doers of the word and not hearers only. Thank you for listening, and be sure to join us tomorrow for your daily devotional reading.

0: My name is Darren. While I was coming up through high school, and you know, I experimented and the different drugs, drinking. But you start to feel like there's something missing. There's a hole that you can't feel. My wife came from a Christian family. I came from a Christian family. As a family, we needed something more. We just felt like we were raised a certain way, and we wanted to get back to the way we were raised. And I would get up in the morning, go to PT, physical training. And I would glance at TV and look at the news, but this time there was a show, and I heard this gentleman speak, a bald guy, mustache, and what he was saying was making sense to me. I was like, wow, that makes sense, but I had to go. So I just thought I'd put that on the back burner. So one day I got up, I was going to work, I'm driving, I'm changing the channels, and I pick up on the voice, the same guy I heard on the television. People were calling in asking questions.
1: I just wonder if you got any insight on...
2: How do you forgive others?
1: No, yourself.
0: And I'm like, wow. And he would answer the questions so casual and understanding, you know, like he's talking to you, like he's having a conversation. And it made sense. It made sense. So this show became one of my shows every... It came on every day. So as I'm searching, I realized that he has a website online, amazingfacts.org. I started doing the Bible study. Then I would go in the Bible and compare them. And I'm like, yep, this is right. And I would highlight the Bible. I would highlight the Bible because I was thinking, if I don't have the study guide with me, I can show somebody in the Bible exactly what it is. The way that I was drawn to Amazing Facts was the speaker, Doug Batchelor. He'd crack a joke every now and again, very mild-mannered, but he would talk like he's sitting down like a friend. I would tell my wife, I'm like, look, this isn't... And she would say, you are stealing my joy. You know, I'm in church, you're stealing my joy. And I'm like, I'm sorry, but that just doesn't make sense with me. And I said, Lord, I'm tearing my family apart with this. If this is what you want me to do, you got to show me. That Sunday, we went to church, and the pastor said, Darren, I want you and Gloria to come up to the front of the church. And we walked up to the front of the church, in front of the whole congregation. And he said, the Holy Spirit told me to tell you that what you're doing is right. Almost passed. I get chill bumps thinking about it now. That was my last time going to church on a Sunday. And I really believe that God was guiding my life, using Doug Batchelor and Amazing Facts to guide me to the truth. And I just thank God for everyone that's involved with Amazing Facts and for putting me where I am now spiritually. God be the glory.

The storyline is so familiar now. A kindly grandfather in some quiet town is found to be a gangster living under an assumed identity. A civic leader loses her elected role when her history is revealed behind a different name. We shake the dust off polished shoes in not-so-righteous indignation, for we prize honesty, we say. And yet, we know this story well. Before we learned to count or read, the orbit of our life was willful, proud, and self-involved. To these we added faults we chose, the cruelties of school playgrounds, the teenage gossip that cut worse than any knife, the damage done our bodies and our minds through substances and time ill spent. Our failures ran much faster than our years. And then, one day, the Father offered us a new and strange identity. Forgiven sinner, healed outcast, prodigal brought home. He wouldn't let us take a lesser role, but righteously insisted we accept our place as sons and daughters deeply loved. So now we live with this assumed identity and struggle with the Father's robe we feel ineligible to wear. He is relentlessly insistent on this new life he's given us. Do not call something unclean if God has made it clean. To feel unworthy never means that we are unforgiven. Grace is the way we're learning how to live within the Father's house, enjoy His love, and welcome other prodigals back home. Put on the awkward robe of grace and stay in it.

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1: In Exodus chapter 20, verse 15, God says, "You shall not steal." This is commandment number 8 of the Big Ten, which God wrote with His own finger on two tables of stone. Have you ever had anyone steal anything from you? I have. Somebody once stole my car. In fact, I had a Bible once that somebody stole. I can only hope that the thief opened that Bible and read Exodus 20 and discovered the 8th commandment that it's wrong to steal. There are some people, as I've mentioned this before, that, and some churches even, and some pastors that believe that the 10 commandments themselves are history, they're all behind us, they're all just for the Jews. Well, imagine the scenes. Imagine somebody walked into that particular church and took the offering as they were passing around the offering plate, and then somebody caught that person and said, "What are you doing?" And he said, "Well, I'm stealing this offering, but there's nothing wrong with that because the commandment, do not steal, has all been done away with." Do you think the pastor or the church would accept that? I don't think so. God's commandment, you shall not steal, applies to us today. And imagine if the world kept it. Imagine if everybody kept it and respected other people's property. There would be nothing missing from your house, from inside your car, or your car itself. It would be much closer to being a perfect world. And one of these days, when God makes a new heaven and a new earth, everybody will be keeping that commandment. There'll be no stealing going on at all. God's word is still in the Bible. He still wrote with His own finger on two tables of stone. Exodus chapter 20, verse 15 says, "You shall not steal." Respect other people's property and keep God's law. That is His voice to you today.
0: If you enjoyed this short devotional with Steve Wolberg, you can hear more messages online at hisvoicetoday.com.

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1: Our Daily Bread, August 4th. Do every duty that presents itself.

0: do every duty that presents itself. I will heal their backsliding. I will love them freely, for mine anger is turned away from him. I will be as the dew unto Israel. He shall grow as the lily and cast forth his roots as Lebanon. His branches shall spread, and his beauty shall be as the olive tree, and his smell as Lebanon. They that dwell under his shadow shall return. They shall revive as the corn, and grow as the vine. The scent thereof shall be as the wine of Lebanon. Hosea chapter 14, verses 4 through 7. The plant grows by receiving that which God has provided to sustain its life. It sends down its roots into the earth. It drinks in the sunshine, the dew, and the rain. It receives the life-giving properties from the air. So the Christian is to grow by cooperating with the divine agencies. Feeling our helplessness, we are to improve all the opportunities granted us to gain a fuller experience. As the plant takes root in the soil, so we are to take deep root in Christ. As the plant receives the sunshine, the dew, and the rain, we are to open our hearts to the Holy Spirit. The work is to be done, not by might, nor by power, but by my Spirit, saith the Lord of hosts. Zechariah chapter 4, verse 6. If we keep our minds stayed upon Christ, he will come unto us as the rain, as the latter and former rain unto the earth. Hosea chapter 6, verse 3. As the Son of Righteousness, he will arise upon us with healing in his wings. Malachi chapter 4, verse 2. We shall grow as the lily. We shall revive as the corn and grow as the vine. Hosea chapter 14, verses 5 and 7. By constantly relying upon Christ as our personal Savior, we shall grow up into him in all things, who is our head. The wheat develops first, the blade, then the ear, after that the full corn in the ear. The object of the husbandman in the sowing of the seed and the culture of the growing plant is the production of grain. He desires bread for the hungry and seed for future harvests. So the divine husbandman looks for a harvest as the reward of his labor and sacrifice. Christ is seeking to reproduce himself in the hearts of men. And he does this through those who believe in him. The object of the Christian life is fruit-bearing, the reproduction of Christ's character in the believer, that it may be reproduced in others. The plant does not germinate, grow, or bring forth fruit of itself, but to give seed to the sower and bread to the eater. Isaiah chapter 55, verse 10. So no man is to live unto himself. The Christian is in the world as a representative of Christ for the salvation of other souls. There can be no growth or fruitfulness in the life that is centered in self. If you have accepted Christ as a personal Savior, you are to forget yourself and try to help others. Talk of the love of Christ. Tell of his goodness. Do every duty that presents itself. Carry the burden of souls upon your heart. And by every means in your power, seek to save the lost. As you receive the Spirit of Christ, the Spirit of unselfish love and labor for others, you will grow and bring forth fruit. The graces of the Spirit will ripen in your character. Your faith will increase. Your convictions deepen. Your love be made perfect. More and more, you will reflect the likeness of Christ in all that is pure, noble, and lovely. This passage was taken from Christ's Object Lessons, pages 66 and 67. Our Daily Bread, August 4th.
1: I encourage you to be ye doers of the word and not hearers only. 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

0: my name is Kareem. I am from Lebanon. I was born in a traditional Christian home. I used to go every single day to the church up to I was about 16 years old. And then I just drifted away from the church and I started being interested in music. I started working as a DJ in radio stations and in nightclubs. And I was working in Dubai in the nightlife in one of the most famous clubs in Dubai. I always felt that there was an emptiness inside me. So this is when I decided to study music production and audio engineering to become an international DJ where I can travel the world, I can play in front of a huge crowd. For sure, God stopped me because he had another plan for me. This is where I met my wife.
1: I'm Bulgarian by origin, but my father decided to take my family and we all migrated to Australia. I was on and off in the church, visiting, trying to find my roots there, but it didn't really happen for me. So I got a job as an air hostess with Emirates Airlines and I moved to Dubai.
0: Believe it or not, even though that I was a DJ, I was shy to approach her. But I felt that there is a voice in my head that was pushing me to go and just talk to her. We decided, to start a family and to get married. And this is when I met her dad. And he was always talking to me about God, about Jesus. But I never have questions. I always accept out of respect because he is my father-in-law. One day he just calls me on Skype and he tells me, I have sent you something to your post office. So when you have time, go and pick it up. I said, okay. So I went, I pick it up, I opened the package, and it says, amazing facts, the most amazing prophecies, Doc Bachelor. I just put it in the drawers. But then after 2 weeks, I just told my wife, we have to watch it. What if your dad calls me and asks me about these DVDs and what shall I say? She said, okay, so let's watch it. I was really amazed because 16 years in the church where I used to attend, and I've never saw anybody using the Bible and talking about the Bible like Pastor Doc did. And at this very moment, I heard this small voice in my head telling me, are you listening to this? And I said, I am. And he said, if you are willing, I will deliver you. And I said, I am willing. That was my conversion moment. And this is when God turned my life upside down. I called my father-in-law and I said, this is the truth. I accept it, but I want more. Give me more. So he told me, go to the Amazing Facts website and do the Bible studies there. So I learned about the Sabbath, the second coming, the health message. All this I've never heard about in my life. Everything was new to me. I knew that this was the truth because it was very clear from the Word of God. It wasn't me that was looking after God. He was looking for me.
1: We decided that we would get baptized together. And we decided to do it in Australia, so my father, who planted also the seed, would witness that.
0: God started calling me to ministry. And I talked with the pastor introduced me to the president of the field, and they gave me the opportunity to go and study to become a pastor. I know for a fact that when Pastor Doug was doing these amazing prophecy series, he would never thought someone sitting somewhere in the Middle East, God using them to take me out of darkness into his marvelous light. In fact, I always think about it. If I ever saw Pastor Doug, I will I'll just give him the biggest hug in the world. شكراً Amazing Facts لأن الله استخدمكم لكي تغيروا حياتنا.
1: And thank you Amazing Facts for changing our lives.

Is grace at heart believable? Of course, you say. Why not believe? It's the noun that always follows amazing. The tune the bagpipers skirl at dawn. The soaring hymn a tenor lifts into a vast cathedral. For some, it may be what the sermon is about, or what we learned in Bible class. But is grace believable at the baseline of our fears, in those tough places in the soul where shame and memory combust to make us cringe again, again? Does grace reach down below the intellect, the wonderful idea, and heal those wounds we so much never want to show the world? At its heart, and in our hearts, grace offers us what no one else is giving. Redemption is for real. For all those moments and those years, we've blown it big and ruined all our future. All we like sheep have gone astray. We've turned everyone to his own way, and the Lord has laid on him, on Jesus, the only righteous one who ever lived, the iniquity of us all. It seems too good, too kind, too merciful to be true. And so we linger in the half-light of our fears, humming a tune we dream might yet be ours. The hymn has outlived every copyright. God's grace is clearly in the public domain. Make this song yours and stay in grace.

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1: Exodus chapter 20, verse 16 says, "You shall not bear false witness against your neighbor." This is commandment number 9 of the Big Ten that God wrote with His own finger on two tables of stone. To bear false witness basically means to lie, to speak falsely about another person. And this is going on all over the world. Have you ever had anybody lie about you? I certainly have. Some people slander me because I believe in the Ten Commandments, because I teach the Big Ten. People say things falsely about me and my teaching. They are accountable to God for what they're saying. It's not easy to not bear false witness, but to speak the truth. There's a number of things that we need to think about in order to do it. We need to not jump to conclusions, which is easy to do, or we can jump into error. We need to speak carefully and not be so quick to talk. We need to be honest, and we need to be humble. I think there's a reason why God gave each of us two ears and only one mouth. He wants us to listen more than we talk. George Orwell once made a very famous statement, and it applies to us today. He said, "In this age of universal deceit, telling the truth is a revolutionary act." It's not easy to tell the truth, especially when lies are everywhere. But God is calling people, He's calling you and He's calling me, to rise above all of the lies and slander and falsehood that we see around us, and to carefully, humbly, and earnestly speak the truth. His voice in the Bible, His ninth commandment says, "You shall not bear false witness against your neighbor." This is God's voice to you today.
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I was 15, 16 years old, and something happened in the church that hurt me really bad. And I lost all faith in our church. And I thought I could still keep up the facade of celebrating God's life, but not go to church. And over time, that wore off. I started smoking, then I started drinking. Then I started work at the police department when I was 18. And I figured, you know, this would be a good solution. It straightened me out. Actually, it made me worse. It gave me that sense of power, and then I felt totally away from the church. And I started blaming God because of things that happened to me. I lost my job, my dad had died, and I had fallen into such a depression that I just blew it one day. I was stuck in a mental institution for 8 days, and a guy by the name of Pastor Casey with the Kalispell Church, he came and visited me up there. And I made a commitment. I made a commitment while in Pathways that I was going back to church. I was going to dedicate my life back to God. While I was in Pathways, which is a psychiatric facility here locally, I seen this thing called Bible Study, which was sponsored by Amazing Facts. I filled out the paperwork and that, and I submitted it. A guy by the name of Mike Hudson, someone I didn't even know, knocked on my door and said, "Hey, I understand you want to get involved with Bible study." And I said, "I do." I said, "I need to." So he started bringing me lessons, and they were the Amazing Facts, Landmarks of Prophecy. And Doug Batchelor was talking us through them. I put a disc in, and I'd watch the disc and then answer the questions. Well, it got to a point where I was doing so many of them so fast that Mike couldn't keep up with me. As soon as I heard Pastor Doug speak that first time, I mean, I was hooked on Amazing Facts. The passion that Pastor Doug emitted, he had such a passion to reach people. And then I started understanding more, especially after hearing his story about the richest caveman. God touched me in that while I was doing this. God entered my life. After going through the study lessons, I dedicated my life to God. And I dedicated myself to get rebaptized. And I got rebaptized right here in this church that I'm sitting in. I'm a totally different person.

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1: Exodus chapter 20, verse 17 says, "You shall not covet your neighbor's house or his wife or anything that belongs to your neighbor." This is commandment number 10 of the Big Ten, which God wrote with His own finger on two tables of stone. One of the many online dictionaries available to us defines covet as to wish, long, or crave for something, especially the property of another person. The Ten Commandments deal with many different areas in our lives. It deals with things, time, parents, spouses, our words. But the Tenth Commandment really goes really deep, and it goes beyond behavior, and it deals with a sinful, selfish desire. In our family, we have morning and evening worship with the kids, my wife and I, and Seth and Abby. And one of the songs that we often sing is based on Hebrews chapter 13, verse 5 in the New Testament. And the words go, "Be content with what you have. Be content with what you have." And then the second part of the verse says, "For the Lord has said, I will never leave you or forsake you." And the reality is, the only way that we can overcome a selfish desire to covet the things of this world is if we are content with what we have because we have God in our lives. If God is inside of us, and if our hope is in Him, then we have a bright tomorrow, we have a beautiful future ahead of us, and we don't need to covet the things of this world. And really, the only way that our hearts cannot covet is if our hearts have been changed through the grace and the love of Jesus Christ. He's offering us something better than this world, and He is calling us to keep His commandments today. Commandment number 10 says, "You shall not covet." This commandment, definitely, no doubt, is God's voice for you today.
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2: This Day with God, a devotional by Ellen White, August 4th. Words are important.

0: Words are important. Let the words of my mouth and the meditation of my heart be acceptable in thy sight, O Lord, my strength and my redeemer. Psalm 19, verse 14. We all need to study the life of Christ and the lessons he gave, that we may know how to conduct ourselves in our relation with one another. Cherish the soothing influence of the Spirit of God. Remember that speech is a talent of great value, if used aright, and that out of the abundance of the heart the mouth speaketh. Remember also that by thy words thou shalt be justified, and by thy words thou shalt be condemned. Unadvised words often create difficulties which otherwise would not exist. We are placed in this world to be children of God and to prepare for the future immortal life. Speak no unkind, thoughtless words. As you associate in family relationship, be careful to speak kind, tender words which will comfort and encourage. Do not forget the little acts of kindness which do so much to help the member of the family who is struggling with infirmities which no one but himself can understand. It does not pay to persist in having one's own way, to be unwilling to yield in the little things which are of small consequence, thus bringing bitterness and wrath into the home. Life is too short, too full of sorrow. We have no time to spare for the bruising of any sore, tempted heart. Let each one be kind and considerate of the other. Never let the sun go down upon your wrath. Never close your eyes in sleep without making right the little pettish difficulties which hurt and bruise the soul. When you are tempted to think or speak unwisely, kneel wherever you are and pray till you find rest in Jesus. I'm sure that he will not leave you or forsake you. You may scorn yourself because of your passionate utterances, but remember that Jesus pities you and that he will heal you, body and soul, if you will do his bidding. Here is his word to you. Let him take hold of my strength, that he may make peace with me, and he shall make peace with me. Isaiah chapter 27, verse 5. Jesus desires to make celestial harmony in your soul. Read his words, not with discouragement, but with confidence and hope. Listen to the blessed words which God speaks to you. Walking with Christ means to believe that, though unseen, Christ is walking with you. This Day with God, August 4th.
1: I encourage you to be ye doers of the word and not hearers only. Thank you for listening, and be sure to join us tomorrow for your daily devotional reading.

0: had a lot of pressure as a pastor's kid to perform. They're not allowed to make the same mistakes as everyone else. Not only are people looking at you, but they're judging your father according to what they see in you. After a while, you get tired of carrying that load as a child. By the time it got time for me to leave home, I was pretty much finished with all that. I wasn't good enough and I didn't belong in there. I was ready to go to the world. So when I left home, I went to the world at a dead run. You know, I partied and went to work and just, you know, was living my life as the way I wanted to. And I just wanted to be left alone. One day, I was driving my motorcycle with some buddies of mine. All of a sudden, I had oil running everywhere, all up and down my arm and across my legs and rippling down the tank in the wind. And we loaded it up on a trailer and sent it to the shop to have it fixed. So I went to pick it up and the mechanic came out and he said, you know, he said, we got your front end rebuilt. He said, that wasn't the bad part. He said, the bad part was the only thing holding the front tire on was the weight of the motorcycle. So all I would have had to have done was accelerate quickly and front tire would have came off. And it got my attention. It got me to thinking, you know, you hear a lot of people talking about, you know, the relationship that they have with Jesus and all that. And I didn't even know what that was supposed to look like. It began to work on my mind. I think God was beginning to speak to me. I believe that you could say I may be a poster child for the shepherd lost sheep story, because I wasn't looking for God. I didn't really care. But he cared about me. And he came and got me. My name is Larry Murphy, and I reclaim my faith.
1: In every life, a moment breaks when we confront our poverty. We've spent our last ideas. We've used up all goodwill. We found that hope was stolen by the accidents of time and chance. And so we turn to self-help books, to watermelon diets, to exercise extremes that promise to renew our bodies and our minds. We chase the grand illusion that we can mend what's broken in us by learning business confidence, or losing 30 pounds in 30 days, or watching soothing videos before we sleep at night. Somewhere out there must be a fix for all that's draining us. And we are then both wrong and right. There is no secret skill in us that will revive our hope, not wealth, or sleek physique, or social capital. But there is someone who has pledged to give us his abundant life, where shame and doubting are no more. Jesus says, "My grace is sufficient for you, for my strength is made perfect in weakness." You know the generous grace of our Lord Jesus Christ. Though he was rich, yet for your sakes he became poor, so that by his poverty he could make you rich. Receive the grace that gifts you Christ's abundant joy and stay in it.

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1: What is one thing that every single human being anywhere on planet Earth has in common? The answer is sin. But a big question is, what really is sin anyway? In the religious world today, there's a lot of definitions whirling around. One common one that I've heard is that sin is missing the mark. But that's too vague. What mark is it really talking about? A biblical answer that's very clear and simple is in 1 John chapter 3, verse 4. The Bible says sin is the transgression of the law. In other words, sin is breaking God's law of 10 commandments. Having other gods before God, that's number one. The second one, don't bow down to idols. Or take God's name in vain, that's number three. Or break the Sabbath, number four. Or dishonor our father and mother. Murder, adultery, stealing, lying, or coveting. Those are the Ten Commandments, and the Bible says that sin is breaking God's law. I'll confess that I'm over 50, and I need reading glasses these days. If I don't have my glasses on, the Bible or whatever I'm reading gets a little bit fuzzy. The text, it's just not clear to me. And the truth is that we cannot afford to be fuzzy about sin. If we're fuzzy about sin, we're going to be fuzzy about the reason why Jesus Christ died. We're going to be fuzzy on the gospel. We're going to be fuzzy on the steps that we need to take to get ready for heaven. We can't afford to be in the fog on this subject. 1 John chapter 3, verse 4 tells us plainly that sin is the transgression of God's law. Don't forget it. You've just heard His voice today, right from the Bible.
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1: Maranatha, the Lord is coming. A devotional by Ellen White. 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

0: Christ, our helper and redeemer. As by one man's disobedience, many were made sinners, so by the obedience of one shall many be made righteous. Romans chapter 5, verse 19. Because man fallen could not overcome Satan with his human strength, Christ came from the royal courts of heaven to help him with his human and divine strength combined. Christ knew that Adam in Eden, with his superior advantages, might have withstood the temptations of Satan and conquered him. He also knew that it was not possible for man, out of Eden, separated from the light and love of God since the fall, to resist the temptations of Satan in his own strength. In order to bring hope to man and save him from complete ruin, he humbled himself to take man's nature, that with his divine power combined with the human, he might reach man where he is. He obtains for the fallen sons and daughters of Adam that strength which it is impossible for them to gain for themselves, that in his name they may overcome the temptations of Satan. Adam and Eve in Eden were placed under most favorable circumstances. They were without the condemnation of sin. The author of their existence was their teacher. But they fell beneath the power and temptations of the artful foe. 4,000 years had Satan been at work against the government of God, and he had obtained strength and experience from determined practice. Fallen men had not the advantages of Adam in Eden. They had been separating from God for 4,000 years. The wisdom to understand and power to resist the temptations of Satan had become less and less until Satan seemed to reign triumphant in the earth. Appetite and passion, the love of the world and presumptuous sins were the great branches of evil out of which every species of corruption grew. Our lives may seem a tangle, but as we commit ourselves to the wise master worker, he will bring out the pattern of life and character that will be to his own glory. And that character which expresses the glory or character of Christ will be received into the paradise of God. Everyone who by faith obeys God's commandments will reach the condition of sinlessness in which Adam lived before his transgression. Maranatha, the Lord is coming.
1: I encourage you to be ye doers of the word and not hearers only. Thank you for listening, and be sure to join us tomorrow for your daily devotional reading.

I grew up in a Christian home. I had four older sisters and one younger brother. It was chaotic, but there was love. Then as I grew older, with the cares of life, our family sort of started to drift away from the church. I went to a more liberal high school where it was encouraged to kind of be radical and express yourself. Sooner or later, I was introduced to drinking and smoking. When I got out of high school, I went to community college. I think my faith was damaged more so there because now I was introduced to secular science classes, which was teaching me there's no God. At the same time, I began to develop this pain in my lower back, and it's excruciating. No matter how much physical therapy I'm doing, I'm just in extraordinary pain. I mean, like, just each day, I'm just like, how am I going to get through this day? And it finally comes to a point where I was doing my homework with a bottle of liquor. I'm hunched over like an old man because of the pain that's forming in my back. I'm depressed. My anxiety is through the roof. My heart rate is just racing. I just feel like I'm on the verge of self-destruction. And I just have this feeling like you need to open the Bible. You need to look in there and you need to find the words of Jesus. My mom had gotten me an Amazing Facts Prophecy Study Bible. And for whatever reason, I felt compelled to get on the ground on my knees. I cry out to God and I'm saying, please let me serve you. God, please let me serve you. I just want to serve you. So I start crying. I start feeling very emotional. I make my way to Luke chapter 6 where it says, blessed are you who weep. And I'm sitting here weeping. All of a sudden, I just feel this immense joy come over me. And as I'm crying, I start laughing. And I look back down right underneath where it says, blessed are you who weep. It says, for you shall laugh. As soon as I read that, I pop up with this sort of clarity that I have never experienced in my life. And it was the presence of the Lord. When he came and visited me that day, I was healed of my alcoholism, smoking, drugs, my back pain went away. I couldn't beat that problem, so Christ came down and beat it for me. I just get to this place where I start pursuing God in a new way. I start to watch sermons by Doug Batchelor on Amazing Facts. Many times it felt like God was speaking directly at me about my situation, face to face with me through Doug Batchelor. A couple years later, I enrolled in AFCO, and it was an amazing experience. I learned so much. It was a time that I improved my prayer life, my devotional life. The teachers were incredible. There were so many wonderful lessons on evangelism, prophecy, on how to just become an effective soul winner. What Amazing Facts allowed me to do was start teaching at my church, giving Bible studies at my house, and by the grace of God, be a light to others to just bring them into this truth, this existence with Christ.

Some pundits claim the future will be owned by clothiers and cosmeticians, for they know what it takes to make us feel momentarily good about ourselves. In a world mad obsessed with self-presentation, humans take 35 billion selfies a year, choosing only ones that get the eyebrows tweezed, the lighting kind, the stubble on the beard just right. 10,000 clothing companies regale us with images designed to help us hide our flaws and showcase youthfulness, our grasp of trends, and mimic what our cultural idols are wearing. But the hardest picture we will take is the candid selfie of our souls, the one we never show to others. Beneath the liners and the layers, behind the tints and overstated plaids, we know the real picture. The place where there are wrinkles on the heart, where tears erase what we have carefully composed. Will I be loved? Is there a purpose to my life? Will someone walk with me through illness, grief, and setbacks on the job? The grace of God sees deeper than our posing and chooses us just as we are. The Bible says, "The Lord does not see as mortals see. They look on the outward appearance, but the Lord looks on the heart." Our flaws, our sins, our brokenness do not deter him. He knows we are wretched, pitiable, poor, blind, and naked. And yet Christ holds us with an everlasting love that won't give up, that won't let go. Share all the outtakes of your life with him and stay in grace.

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1: Do you watch the 6 o'clock news, the nightly news? My wife says it's depressing. And the reason is because there's just so much bad news in the world. Most of the time, all you hear is about political corruption, crime, natural disasters, wars, conflicts, and just a lot of pain. And so, you know, a lot of people just, they get depressed by looking at what's going on in the world. You don't hear a newscaster very often say, the good news for tonight is, because there's not much good news. But I've got good news for you. Heaven has good news for you, and it's in the Bible. 1 Corinthians chapter 15, verse 1, Paul wrote, I declare to you the gospel. The word gospel means good news. And in verse 3, Paul tells us exactly what the gospel is. He says, it is this, that Christ died for our sins according to the scriptures. The good news, heaven's great news, is that Jesus Christ, the Son of God, came down to this dark world. He took your sins and my sins of breaking God's law, and he agonized, he suffered, he bled, and he died. And he paid the full price for every single sin that we've ever committed and every sin that the whole world has committed when he gave his life on Calvary. And then the Bible says he rose from the dead. Hallelujah. And he went to heaven, and the scripture is very clear that one of these days, we don't know the day or the hour, but it's getting closer. Jesus is going to come back down from heaven, and he's going to gather his people who believe the gospel, the good news, who love him, and who have chosen to follow him every day of their lives. The Bible says the good news is that Christ died for our sins. You have just heard his voice today.
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0: Amazing facts change lives.
1: Well, my conversion story is when I was in the Philippines. I just graduated as a nurse. And afterwards, I did not have any religion. And one time, I found myself inside a small church, Catholic church in Manila, and before a big cross. And I was kneeling before, and I could hear Jesus telling me to enter the convent, save myself and also my family. And I said, Lord, I would like to follow you all the way. At that point, I seemed to be happy externally, but because inside the convent, we don't read the Bible, we don't study about the Word of God. We pray the rosaries, we also at the same time study the lives of the saints and also our founders and the encyclicals of the Pope and the Virgin Mary. And so I do not know the truth, and I had this torture of conscience, the guilty feelings that cannot be resolved. So I would confess to the priest in the confessional box saying, Father, forgive me. Since my last confession was last week, since then I have committed the following sin, including the root cause. Why am I falling and falling in that same sin over and over again? And still for 21 long years, I struggle and I struggle and I struggle. I realized that I was totally empty. I was totally helpless and hopeless and so depressed and so desperate that I would like already to end my life. I was working for 5 years as Dean of the University of San Agustin College of Nursing in Iloilo City, one of the islands in the Philippines. After 5 years, I received a commission from my parents to help my sister who is being a battered woman. This is one of the reasons why I came over to the United States. It is because my sister needs my help. As I was working in the hospital in New York, my boss Serafin, he was so gracious enough to give me an invitation to the Millennium Prophecy. As I was listening to Pastor Doug Batchelor's presentation, my heart really was beating so fast, and my mind, I'm able to grasp the truth that this is the truth that I've been longing to hear all my life, that I have been seeking for so long. My personal relationship with Jesus, I can see Jesus as my personal Savior. He is not only the Savior of the whole world, but He is my personal Savior. He was the one who delivered me mightily from the depths of sin, from the miry clay. Pastor Doug Batchelor has been used by the Lord in my conversion. The amazing facts I owe to them. The Lord really blessed this ministry, and I'm so proud I was able to attend this Millennium Prophecy. My life has never been the same. It has given me that peace, that joy that I have never tasted in my life. And now I'm set free to be able to work for Him.
2: Someone has said, guilt is the great equalizer of the world. Whether we are leaders in society or live quietly out of sight, we know the deep and inescapable voice of conscience, calling us to account for things everybody knows and things nobody knows. Beneath our calm exteriors, we struggle with ourselves for missing the mark, breaking the law, violating the expectations God has of us and we have of ourselves. Unless we bring our guilt to God, it leads to countless dangerous behaviors. We multiply offenses, hoping to somehow numb our sense of being misaligned. We turn our guilt to anger at others, at situations, at ourselves. We try to find hard ways to work our way back into favor by doing deeds of charity, reciting familiar prayers, and demanding tough discipline of ourselves. But there's only one way back to God, and it's open, free, available on any day, for any fault. If we confess our sins, He is faithful and just to forgive us our sins and cleanse us from all unrighteousness. In grace, the Father teaches us to trust the only one who never wavered in His faith, never felt a pang of conscience, never needed atonement for Himself. God was reconciling the world to Himself in Christ, not counting people's sins against them. Guilt never was a match for grace, and never, ever will be. To all who received Him, who believed in His name, He gave power to become children of God. Trade all your guilt for matchless grace, and stay in it.

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1: I grew up in the Hollywood Hills of Southern California in a Jewish home that sadly was not a religious home. We didn't read the Bible, we didn't pray at all. And when I got into my teen years, I was surrounded by just the entertainment industry and the wild life of Southern California, and I got into drugs and drinking and the disco days back in the 70s. When I was 19 years old, I was taking a walk on Hollywood Boulevard, and a young girl walked up to me and grabbed my sleeve, and I turned around and said, "Yes, can I help you?" And she looked at me and she said, Sir, are you saved? Are you saved?" And my response was, I didn't even know that I was lost. And I didn't. I didn't know what salvation was. I didn't know anything about Jesus Christ, my Savior. But everything has changed now. It's 33 years later. In the book of Matthew, chapter 1, verse 21, the Bible says that His name is Jesus, for He shall save His people from their sins. Jesus is our Savior, and the Bible says that salvation is to be saved from sin. We can't work ourselves to heaven, and we can't be saved in sin either. Jesus wants to save us from our sins, to get us out of things that are bad, that are wicked, that are evil. I don't do the things I used to do. The old life that I had in what I call my BC days, those days are gone. My life has changed because of the grace and the power of Jesus Christ. Matthew chapter 1, verse 20, the angel Gabriel said, "You shall call His name Jesus, for He shall save His people from their sins." Let Jesus Christ save you today. You have just heard God's voice from His Word, from the Holy Bible.
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When I was 8 years old, I brought home a 5-foot rattlesnake, and it's gone downhill ever since. Rattlesnakes, sharks, cliff diving, free diving. I wouldn't call myself an adrenaline junkie. I just realized that the closest that I've ever been to being alive is when I'm so close to death. I was raised in the northern mountains of Mexico. I learned English because there was missionary groups that were coming from Colorado and then going to the northern mountains of Mexico. And they were all changed on these short-term mission trips, and they had these unbelievable experiences and their close encounters with God. And I would share their testimony, and I would translate for them. And I was jealous. I was jealous because I didn't have a testimony. I didn't have something like that. I didn't have that life-changing experience, that close encounter with God. I knew He was there. I couldn't understand Him, and I didn't really want anything to do with Him. And part of me wanted Him not to want anything to do with me. I felt like I was unworthy of God's love. I left Mexico to come to college. Once I got to college, I realized how expensive college was. And so in order to pay for college, I became a commercial salmon fisherman in Alaska. And the first time that I stepped on a boat, I knew I was going to be a fisherman for the rest of my life. I met this man in Tennessee in one of the rivers, and I found out that he had an orphanage in Honduras. And he said, you know, you can come down to Honduras, you can help us put a support video together. And you know, it's like, maybe you can get some college credits out of it. I said, you know, that would be great. I would do that. I would love to do that. And so I flew down to Honduras. And one of the conversations that we had during dinner, we were talking about this and that. And somehow I brought up rapture. And they said, well, find us a place in Scripture where it talks about rapture. And I said, it's all over the Bible. I said, is it really though? So they gave me a DVD that said Amazing Facts. And I remember coming back to America, and I started watching, and I said, Amazing Facts presents. And Doug Batchelor started talking. One of the things that he said is that the word rapture wasn't in Scripture. And that was the first time that I actually heard Pastor Batchelor speak. And then I run into YouTube, a video series called Prophecy Code. And I said, oh, this is going to be good, sweet. But it was just torture, because everything I knew was just getting tossed out the window. He was just using scripture after scripture to take away everything and all everything that I thought was normal and everything that I knew about the book of Apocalypse. Ever since I've learned scriptural truth and I've seen the light, I feel like there's been a fire rekindled in my heart. And I have this knowledge that I want to share with people. It brings me peace. And I think that it does that for other people we've managed to share with. My name is Andrew. I am a fisherman and a dreamer. I want to thank you for changing my life.

There's nothing harder than humility, and nothing we need more. But Jesus poured water into a basin and began to wash the disciples' feet and to wipe them with the towel that was tied around him. It's still the virtue we want least, for pride, our pride, both subtle and overt, insists on ranking us to others, and even to believers. One loudly says, "I know him better. Learn from me." Another says, "I worship him more truly. Listen when I sing." A third says, "I love the world better than you do. Do what I do." And so the basin sits unfilled, the towel dry. We lecture, chide, and condescend because we will not kneel, we will not yield. We miss the keenest lesson of our lives when we insist on privilege and power, disguised as gifts and skills. We're never more like Jesus or with Jesus than when we bow to all who bear his name and to all who could, by grace, one day be his. The grace that saves us helps us find our knees. The entrance prayer to godly life has been the same for 20 centuries. Be merciful to me, a sinner. In brokenness, we serve the broken. In serving, we ourselves are served. In kindness, we recall how kind the Lord has been to us. So stay in grace.

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1: If there was one word that we could use to describe life on earth today, the word is confusion. Not just in the political, secular world, but also in the religious world. In fact, the word Babylon means confusion. One of the biggest points of confusion has to do with the Ten Commandments. Many Christians believe that the Ten Commandments were just for the Jews, and now that we're believing in Jesus, the Ten Commandments don't apply to us today. When a person dies, they normally get buried in a cemetery, and it is time to bury that confusing belief based on the Bible. Ephesians chapter 2, verse 8, Paul is very clear, and he says that by grace you are saved through faith, and it's a gift from God. A lot of Christians know that verse, but we need to turn the page and look at chapter 6. Ephesians 6, verse 1, Paul says, "Children, obey your parents in the Lord, for this is right. Honor your father and your mother," which is a quote from commandment number 5. So in chapter 2, Paul says we're saved by grace, and then in chapter 6, verse 1 and 2, he says that children, Christian children, should obey the fifth commandment. And it's not just number 5, but it's all the other commandments, number 1 all the way through number 10. The idea that Christians who are saved by grace don't need to keep God's law, it's not biblical. It's a false teaching. It's a confusing doctrine that should be buried and not resurrected. The Bible is very clear in Ephesians 2, verse 8, that we're saved by grace. But in Ephesians chapter 6, verse 1 and 2, that children should obey their parents and honor their father and mother, which is the first commandment with a promise. You have just heard His voice today.
0: If you enjoyed this short devotional with Steve Wolberg, you can hear more messages online at His Voice.

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1: 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Do every duty that presents itself.

0: Indeed. Do every duty that presents itself. I will heal their backsliding. I will love them freely, for mine anger is turned away from him. I will be as the dew unto Israel. He shall grow as the lily and cast forth his roots as Lebanon. His branches shall spread, and his beauty shall be as the olive tree, and his smell as Lebanon. They that dwell under his shadow shall return. They shall revive as the corn, and grow as the vine. The scent thereof shall be as the wine of Lebanon. Hosea chapter 14, verses 4 through 7. The plant grows by receiving that which God has provided to sustain its life. It sends down its roots into the earth. It drinks in the sunshine, the dew, and the rain. It receives the life-giving properties from the air. So the Christian is to grow by cooperating with the divine agencies. Feeling our helplessness, we are to improve all the opportunities granted us to gain a fuller experience. As the plant takes root in the soil, so we are to take deep root in Christ. As the plant receives the sunshine, the dew, and the rain, we are to open our hearts to the Holy Spirit. The work is to be done, not by might, nor by power, but by my Spirit, saith the Lord of hosts. Zechariah chapter 4, verse 6. If we keep our minds stayed upon Christ, he will come unto us as the rain, as the latter and former rain unto the earth. Hosea chapter 6, verse 3. As the Son of Righteousness, he will arise upon us with healing in his wings. Malachi chapter 4, verse 2. We shall grow as the lily. We shall revive as the corn and grow as the vine. Hosea chapter 14, verses 5 and 7. By constantly relying upon Christ as our personal Savior, we shall grow up into him in all things, who is our head. The wheat develops first, the blade, then the ear, after that the full corn in the ear. The object of the husbandman in the sowing of the seed and the culture of the growing plant is the production of grain. He desires bread for the hungry and seed for future harvests. So the divine husbandman looks for a harvest as the reward of his labor and sacrifice. Christ is seeking to reproduce himself in the hearts of men. And he does this through those who believe in him. The object of the Christian life is fruit-bearing, the reproduction of Christ's character in the believer, that it may be reproduced in others. The plant does not germinate, grow, or bring forth fruit of itself, but to give seed to the sower and bread to the eater. Isaiah chapter 55, verse 10. So no man is to live unto himself. The Christian is in the world as a representative of Christ for the salvation of other souls. There can be no growth or fruitfulness in the life that is centered in self. If you have accepted Christ as a personal Savior, you are to forget yourself and try to help others. Talk of the love of Christ. Tell of his goodness. Do every duty that presents itself. Carry the burden of souls upon your heart. And by every means in your power, seek to save the lost. As you receive the Spirit of Christ, the Spirit of unselfish love and labor for others, you will grow and bring forth fruit. The graces of the Spirit will ripen in your character. Your faith will increase. Your convictions deepen. Your love be made perfect. More and more you will reflect the likeness of Christ in all that is pure, noble, and lovely. This passage was taken from Christ's Object Lessons, pages 66 and 67. Our Daily Bread, August 4th.
1: I encourage you to be ye doers of the word and not hearers only. Thank you for listening, and be sure to join us tomorrow for your daily devotional reading.

Hello, my name is Duncan Nyamamba. I'm a Kenyan national. I came to India. I have been a literature evangelist here for 8 months. As I do my studies, I get my real sources from Amazing Facts. As I was moving from house to house, I met a lady. She was sick there in the room, just staying. I knocked the door. She struggled to come out with a wheelchair. And in my hand, I had a book entitled At Jesus' Feet, a book which talks about the love of Jesus Christ to Mary Magdalene, who had nobody to love her. And that lady had faced the challenge of love because she was sick, she got an accident and the legs were broken. I gave her this book and she studied. She wanted to know more about Doug Batchelor. And so she kept on calling me and asking me, how can I get another book from this author? I led her to Amazing Facts TV. In the evenings, they show Doug Batchelor's preachings. This lady kept on following Amazing Facts each and every day. And this time, she's equipped, she's in the church, she's calling some other people to her house to listen more about the preachings of Doug Batchelor and the Amazing Facts team. It is a very, very good thing to lead somebody through a simple way and get this in a piece of information that saved her life. And right now we are very close friends, and I'm happy also for this Amazing Facts team and what they are doing in reaching out to those people who are not, have not been reached. Thank you.

There's nothing harder than humility, and nothing we need more. But Jesus poured water into a basin and began to wash the disciples' feet and to wipe them with the towel that was tied around him. It's still the virtue we want least, for pride, our pride, both subtle and overt, insists on ranking us to others, and even to believers. One loudly says, "I know him better. Learn from me." Another says, "I worship him more truly. Listen when I sing." A third says, "I love the world better than you do. Do what I do." And so the basin sits unfilled, the towel dry. We lecture, chide, and condescend because we will not kneel, we will not yield. We miss the keenest lesson of our lives when we insist on privilege and power, disguised as gifts and skills. We're never more like Jesus or with Jesus than when we bow to all who bear his name and to all who could, by grace, one day be his. The grace that saves us helps us find our knees. The entrance prayer to godly life has been the same for 20 centuries. Be merciful to me, a sinner. In brokenness, we serve the broken. In serving, we ourselves are served. In kindness, we recall how kind the Lord has been to us. So stay in grace.

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1: One of the most fascinating websites you can go on is called Wars in the World. Daily news on wars in the world and on new states. There's a list of ongoing conflicts. This is updated November 17, 2011. It says that in Africa, there are 22 countries that are involved in war. Going down to Asia, there are 14 countries involved in war. Going down to Europe, 9 countries. And the list just goes on, talking about all of the battles taking place on this planet. The book of Revelation describes one final war, which most people don't know anything about. It's in Revelation chapter 12, verse 17. The Bible says that the dragon was angry with the woman representing God's church, and he went to make war with the remnant of her seed, which keep the commandments of God and have the testimony of Jesus Christ. We may not be involved in a direct military conflict, but we're all in this war, and there's no escaping it. And the war has to do with the dragon, representing the devil, and those who keep God's commandments and have the testimony of Jesus Christ. They are called God's remnant, his final people in these last days, who are commandment keepers and who don't follow the world, the flesh, or the devil. Whose side are you on? Whose side am I on? Those who stand up for Jesus and who follow the Ten Commandments in these last days of moral confusion and global sin, they are God's soldiers, and they are preparing themselves by the grace of God to be delivered when Jesus comes a second time to take us home. May God help us to stand for his commandments in these last days. You have just heard his voice today.
0: If you enjoyed this short devotional with Steve Wolberg, you can hear more messages online at hisvoicetoday.com.

0: 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I'm your HeartWise host, Charles Mills. No one likes to be lied to, but according to our guest today, that's exactly what's happening when it comes to those who promote the use of pesticides on the foods we eat. He says we're not only being told untruths, we're having our health and the health of our planet compromised by those lies. Andre Loy is a longtime organic farmer in Australia and president of iFoam. His new book, The Myths of Safe Pesticides, is a must-read for anyone concerned about keeping earth and body free from danger. Andre, welcome to HeartWise.
1: Thank you. It's wonderful to be speaking to you.
0: Now, what is iFoam? You're its president. What is that organization?
1: iFoam, it stands for the International Federation of Organic Agricultural Movements. Mm-hmm. Now we're using the term Organics International because we are the global umbrella body for the organic movement. And we're an organization of organizations. We have around 800 member organizations in 125 countries.
0: My. Okay. Now, of course, when you say agriculture and organic in the same breath, that raises some questions, and immediately we think pesticides. Your book is all about this pesticides. First of all, what is a pesticide, and what is it supposed to do?
1: A pesticide is a generic word for essentially poisons that can either kill insects, they're insecticides. Those that kill plants we call herbicides. Other ones that can kill fungus we'll call a fungicide, or kills mites, miticides. Essentially, they're toxic compounds that will kill living things.
0: And it sounds like in your book that you want to add humans to that list and make it called a humicide.
1: Exactly, humanicides.
0: Humanicides.
1: And look, that's one of the main reasons for writing the book, because there's a lot of science. I quote hundreds of studies showing the adverse effects that the current levels of pesticides in our food are causing to human health.
0: Okay. Now, of course, anytime you start talking about this, immediately you hear government officials, farmers, organizations say, look, there is nothing to worry about. And they usually outline five reasons why pesticides are perfectly okay. And those are the five reasons that you identify in your book, The Myths of Safe Pesticides. Let's go over those. And if people want to get more into this, they can get the book and read more details into each section. But you say myth number one is that all agricultural poisons are scientifically tested to ensure safe use. Right or wrong?
1: I clearly say it's wrong, and I go into great detail as to why it is wrong.
0: Yes.
1: The science that is used for pesticides is very old science. It was excellent science in the 19th century, but now we have much better science for looking at pesticides. Before, they would feed the animals and they'd destroy them and look at their organs under a microscope, and if they couldn't see any difference, they said it was safe. Now we have MRI scans, we can use human cell lines, and we can look at the effects at parts per trillion, whereas before it was parts per million. And based on that, we're finding that there are substantial negative effects of the smallest amount of pesticides to human health.
0: Now, what are some of these negative effects you talk about? You go into detail in the book. Share with us right now, what are some of the things that we might be experiencing ourselves that indicate that we have been victim of a pesticide?
1: Well, firstly, all pesticides are sold as formulations. They have what is called the active ingredient or the main chemical, and then they have a range of other chemicals that, such as adjuvants or surfactants that make it work more effectively. All they test for is this one ingredient. They don't test for the whole formulation.
0: Mm.
1: And where we have data on testing for the whole formulation, these pesticides can be 100 to 200, 300 times more toxic. So that's an issue that many scientists have raised, to say it is unscientific just to test for one ingredient and not all the ingredients in a formulated pesticide. So, for instance, in the US, there's about 1,400 registered pesticides, but they do not have comprehensive testing for the actual ingredients that are sold and used in farming and used on our food.
0: You know, we look at ourselves today, and the level of illness in our society, especially in developed countries, is incredible. A lot of people say, okay, it's what we're eating, it's how we're living, it's our lack of exercise, it's in the water, it's in the air, it's in the plants, according to your book. What part does pesticides play in the ill health of America, and what are some of the signs that pesticides are at work doing damage?
1: There is a lot of scientific evidence, and there are hundreds of scientific papers showing that the smallest amount are causing problems. So, as you're saying, in the United States, generally in the developed world, we're seeing an increase in a whole range of diseases,
0: yes,
1: particularly chronic diseases as we age. But we're also seeing a whole range of diseases such as the autism spectrum of disorders in children, ADHD, attention deficit hyperactive disorder, and a whole range of other problems. You know, the other one is the schizophrenia, bipolar group of diseases as well. We're seeing rises in those, and we now have very good science linking them to the smallest amounts of pesticides in our foods.
0: Now, you keep saying the smallest amounts, and that brings us to myth number two that you identified in your book, The Myths of Safe Pesticides. We're talking with Andre Loy, the author of that book. You say that the residues are this is what the government says. This is what the industry says. The residues are too low to cause any problems. I've heard this many times. What is wrong with that statement?
1: Well, it's not based on science. What they do is they feed animals the pesticides, then they look at their body parts, and it gets to a point where they say there's no observable adverse effect. And then they will reduce that amount by a factor of 100 to 1,000 as a safety margin. And then they say that is so low that it can't cause any harm. But what we know with many chemicals, and this includes pesticides, but when we reduce them to these very low levels, they work like hormones. They start disrupting our hormone or endocrine systems. They work like synthetic estrogens, or they can block the male hormones, androgens, or they can block other hormones in our system. And this is particularly important for the developing fetus and young children, because it is the smallest levels of hormones that send signals to the genes to start developing parts of the body, such as our limbs, such as our reproductive systems, our brains, our nervous systems. And this disruption can be as low as parts per trillion. And for people to understand what a part per trillion is, if I was to get one drop and put that in three Olympic-sized swimming pools full of water, that's a part per trillion. And we know now that many of these chemicals at that level can interfere with the way that the hormone system signals genes to develop properly. So this is an immense problem with children, and we now know that many of the behavioral problems and health problems that we're seeing later in life are due to exposure to the smallest amounts of pesticides. And this gets back to the whole issue of how they set the maximum residue limits or the average daily intake. When they extrapolate the NOEL, which is the no adverse effect level, down by 100 or 1,000 times lower, it is not scientific, because we know that many of these chemicals at parts per million can be relatively safe, but at parts per billion and parts per trillion, they act like hormones.
0: Wow.
1: So unless they do the testing at these low levels, they have no scientific data. It's a data-free assumption that these extrapolations are safe.
0: So you're saying that when we have become the victim of the toxicity of pesticides, it may not mean that when we sit down and eat something that was sprayed that we'll have a stomach ache or a headache. It may show up years later in our body's ability to maintain health within itself.
1: Exactly. And I think one of the best examples of that is asbestos. Asbestos is not toxic in the traditional sense. You could technically eat a bucket load and not get poisoned, but you just need one speck in your lungs, and you know, say 30 years later, you could get three fatal diseases: lung cancer, mesothelioma, asbestosis. So this is the whole issue with toxicity, that yes, you won't drop dead or get a stomach ache or a headache from eating it, but we know now that the smallest amount

0: few levels. The fact is that over 70% of the foods in the USA have pesticides in them, so they don't biodegrade. The other part of the myth is we know that many of these pesticides, and I give the example of organophosphates in the book, when they do biodegrade, they form these metabolites that can be 100 to 300 times more toxic. So, yes, they're biodegraded, but now they're far more toxic. And the regulators are not testing for these metabolites to see how toxic they are.
1: And, of course, myth number four, the government is protecting us. You identified that as a myth. The government is protecting us. What are they doing in Washington or in Sydney or wherever the places are that protect us? Are they not seeing what you're seeing?
0: Unfortunately, the regulators are ignoring a huge body of very good peer-reviewed published science. And they're really only looking at the studies that are submitted to them by the manufacturers. And this is a major problem. In fact, we'd actually call it a conflict of interest.
1: Yes.
0: We have hundreds and hundreds and hundreds of studies showing the adverse effect caused by these pesticides, and these studies are being ignored. And this is a major concern. When these studies come out, the regulatory authorities should be taking them seriously and investigating them properly, but they just tend to dismiss them and only look at the studies that are submitted by the manufacturers.
1: Okay. All right. And we know what they're going to say. Absolutely. We'll take a short break. And when we come back, more with Andre Loy. He is a longtime organic farmer in Australia and president of iFoam. And his book is called The Myths of Safe Pesticides. And the next myth will probably surprise you. So stay right where you are.

0: time.
1: My, you guys are in great voice. Thank you for singing so beautifully. Okay, Kids Bible Club, tonight we continue to hear from our members about their favorite Bible text. Henry, I think it's your turn this week.
2: Thanks, Pastor Perez. My favorite Bible text is the very first one in the Bible, Genesis 1:1.
1: Okay, let's all open our Bibles to that passage. Henry will read the text and then tell us why it's important to him.
2: Genesis 1:1. In the beginning, God created the heavens and the earth.
1: Wow, Henry, very impressive reading.
2: I wanted to sound like one of those preachers on TV.
1: And you did. So tell us, why is that verse so important to you?
2: Because of monkeys.
3: Hey, Henry, been looking in the mirror lately?
1: Thank you, Hannah. Let's let Henry talk now. You'll get your turn.
2: Yeah, Hannah, let's let Henry talk. Anyway, the other day I was reading about monkeys and dinosaurs, and the book said that dinosaurs roamed the earth millions of years ago and that humans were once monkeys.
3: Some still are.
1: Thank you, Hannah.
2: But the text and the other texts in Genesis say that we didn't come from monkeys. God created us. I like that better. I'd much rather have been created by someone who loves me instead of just becoming me after I was a monkey or something strange like that.
1: Well put, Henry. I agree. God is our creator. Genesis 1:1 reminds us of that fact. Give Henry a big hand for his great reading and lesson.
2: Oh, very funny.
4: Jesus wants to be our friend. He has placed in our hearts a desire to share our deepest secrets and brightest hopes with Him. This program was brought to you by the Children's Ministries Department of the General Conference of Seventh-day Adventists.
5: Welcome back to the program. I'm your host, Charles Mills. Our guest today is Andre Lowe. He has written the book, The Myths of Safe Pesticides, and he is telling us that we are not being told the whole truth and nothing but the truth when it comes to what we're putting in our body. We've identified some myths here. All agricultural poisons are scientifically tested to ensure safe use. Well, maybe from old tests, but not from new ones. The residues are too low to cause any problems. That's not true, because it takes an incredibly small amount to do damage. Modern pesticides rapidly biodegrade. Not so much. They just transform themselves into Frankenstein's doing other things. And the government is protecting us. Well, no, not exactly. And the fifth myth here, Andre, is we will starve to death without pesticides.

0: sides. Now, I've heard this from the mouths of well-meaning people who, by the way, are selling pesticides, don't you know? What's the truth behind this?
1: This is actually the greatest of all myths, that we have to have these pesticides in our food. Mm-hmm. We now have very good evidence that good organic practices can get equal to higher yields as conventional agriculture. And one of the best examples is the Rodale Institute in Pennsylvania. Yes. They've been doing a field trial now for over 30 years, and they can show that their organic fields get higher, equal to higher yields than conventional, particularly in the drought years. They can get up to 30% higher yields than the conventional. There's other studies, trials in Wisconsin, in Iowa, that are showing exactly the same. And particularly in the developing world, with traditional farmers, they tend to have very low yields. And when we teach them good organic practices, we can get substantial increases in yields. And one of the examples I give is a meta-study done by the United Nations Environmental Program and also the United Nations Conference on Trade and Development. And they looked at 116 projects in Africa, in 24 countries, with over 5 million acres and 1.9 million farmers. And they found on average where these farmers were taught good organic practices, they had 116% increase in yields. Mm. And this takes these farmers from part of the year where they go without food to having substantial food surpluses that they can sell. It brings them out of poverty into prosperity. They can send their children to school. And particularly the daughters, if they have enough money, they'll only send the sons and they won't send the daughters. If they have more money, they can send the daughters and educate them. They can build nice houses, they can afford decent clothes, and they can socialize, and they get this whole sense of community. We find the children now returning back to the villages because they have a future. And it just changes their lives. And we know that from our own organization, working with hundreds of thousands of farmers, that we can do this quite simply.
0: Now, this is 116% increase, and that is increase in yield over not using anything or using pesticides.
1: We actually have data showing that we can get higher yields than when they use pesticides and fertilizers as well. The 116% is with the traditional system, which is where they don't use anything. And okay. When we teach them how to use compost and get good insect and weed control, that they can get these yields. But where we have comparison studies also, where they're using fertilizers and pesticides, the organic is coming in higher.
0: Wow.
1: And significantly, they have to usually borrow money to pay for these fertilizers and pesticides with organics to make compost. It's an opportunity cost. They can do it on farm. So at the end of the year, they actually have substantially more money in their hand. It makes them prosperous.
0: Well, Andre, this could actually save lives in India because of all the suicides, because of the debts that farmers are receiving and building up because they're using all this bought material.
1: Exactly. And India is a very good case. The issue of the thousands of farmers that commit suicide because of the debt they have at the end of the year. They just need to have 1 year of crop failure, and they're in so much debt that many farmers take their own lives. No organic farmer has taken their lives in India because the fact that they get higher yields, they're more resilient, they particularly in drought years and bad rainfall years, they actually get higher yields than conventional, and also because they're not going into debt, they maintain their prosperity. So we see no suicides with organic, whereas we're seeing this epidemic of suicides with the GM and conventional farming.
0: Now, of course, farmers will say, well, that's all fine and good, but you can't spray manure from an airplane. It is harder to do organic than conventional. Is that true?
1: No, it's not. It's about redesigning the system. Mm. And when you redesign it properly, it's actually easier. This is a paradigm shift, and farmers have to rethink their system. If they want to do it as what we call substitution farming, where they're substituting organic inputs for conventional ones, then it can be harder. But when we start bringing in agroecological systems and start using functional biodiversity and build ecosystem services into the farming system, there's a lot less work and a lot less inputs needed to get high outputs.
0: And have you found this personally in your farming there, in your area of, in Australia?
1: Yes, exactly. I've been farming for more than 40 years, uh-huh. and my own system is set up that way. So my cost structure is considerably less than my neighbours and my colleagues. And the money that I earn at the end of the year is substantially more than they earn.

0: Well, you know, on this program, we have talked a lot about health and nutrition and eating the right kinds of foods. It sounds like we're adding another layer of protection here, another layer of benefits when you choose to get organic food, when you choose to grow organic food. You know, nutritionally, the food may be the same between a conventional or organic, or maybe it's not. But I can tell you one thing, the long-term effects are very different between organic and conventional. Am I on the right track here?
1: Exactly. And even nutritionally now, we have some very good data. There's a study that was just published 2 months ago by the University of Newcastle, and this was the most comprehensive meta-study ever done. They compared over 243 samples where they could actually compare like with like.
0: Yeah.
1: And they found, on average, organic does have higher nutrients, and particularly in antioxidants. Even the few studies that have come out saying there is no difference, those studies actually found up to 30% higher levels of antioxidants in organic food, but they just negated it because they didn't think antioxidants were important. I know.
0: Okay, tell that to a cancer patient. Well, our time has flown by. I have enjoyed talking with you. Where can people learn about your organization and your book?
1: Okay, the organization is www.ifoam.org, and the book is available from Acres USA. That's my publisher. It's on Amazon, and it's also on iTunes. If you just Google the myths of safe pesticides, it will come up where people can get it.
0: All right. Let me give that address again. www.ifoam, I-F-O-A-M, and that stands for the International Federation of Organic Agricultural Movements, ifoam.org. Learn more about Andre and what he said today, and also the book. 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Andre, thank you so much for being with us today. Appreciate your words of wisdom.
1: And thank you. I really appreciate talking with you.
0: All right. And until next time, listener, this is Charles Mills along with Andre Loy inviting you to remain heartwise. Goodbye, everyone.

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it's probably a good idea to go all the way back to the beginning. 1988, it was my 12th birthday. My brother said, here, smoke this. So when I first smoked marijuana, my dad, my sister, all of my brothers, we got really hooked on marijuana. 2009, my older brother and myself, we were both reading the Bible and we were still using drugs. I actually drank some alcohol and I blacked out. My younger brother who I was staying with, he was like banging on the door. Cowan, Cowan, what's wrong? Wake up. He thought I was dead. I didn't even know what happened. I blacked out. Just to see my brother and just to know that I could have died. That realization that I can't keep smoking marijuana and drinking alcohol, otherwise I will die. And then like that same week, went to church and I read about baptism. And I tried to baptize myself. I literally like got a big jug of water. I said, in the name of the Father, the Son, Holy Spirit. And I dumped the water in my head and I tried to baptize myself. And then the Lord said, no, you gotta get baptized by a pastor, somebody in the church. About a year later, I was watching TV at my mom's house and I saw Amazing Facts. And then I immediately went to YouTube and looked it up and went on the website and just wanted to learn more about Amazing Facts, more about Doug. He really opened my eyes and helped me understand things that I thought that I knew and I didn't. Biblical truths like the Sabbath and what happens at death and truth about hell. Just so many things that I had never known before. So before, when I was doing drugs and didn't really have any purpose in life, it was really a dark place for me. And after learning about Amazing Facts, I haven't used tobacco, alcohol, or marijuana. I haven't used any drugs. I believe I'm walking in a light that the Bible speaks of.

Does God still love me? When we're alone and lonely, or in a crowd and overwhelmed, when the catalog of condemnation keeps past mistakes before our eyes, no question ever seemed more urgent. Can God, will God forgive our foolishness and pride? Is God, in fact, much kinder than we imagine him? An old hymn sings the truth. For the love of God is broader than the measures of the mind, and the heart of the eternal is most wonderfully kind. The Apostle Paul confirms the point. He who did not spare his own son, but gave him up for us all, how will he not also, along with him, graciously give us all things? God was in Christ, reconciling the world to himself, not imputing their trespasses to them, and has committed to us the word of reconciliation. The last thing we need right now is trust. Trust that God is as gracious as he says he is. There's a wideness in God's mercy like the wideness of the sea. So stay in grace.

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1: Human history is filled with amazing discoveries, great discoveries, such as electricity, or the wreckage of the Titanic at the bottom of the Atlantic Ocean, or the existence of a human cell. And yet all of these discoveries, as great as they are not as important as the discovery of heaven's last call to the human race before the return of Jesus Christ. And that message is in Revelation chapter 14, verses 6 to 12. Verse 6 talks about another angel flying in the midst of heaven, having the everlasting gospel of Jesus Christ. Verse 7 announces that we're living in the hour of judgment and how important it is that we worship the creator of heaven and earth. Verse 8 talks about the fall of Babylon and how all the world has become drunk with the wine of this apostate system. And verse 9 warns about the beast and the image and the importance of avoiding its deadly mark. Discoveries from the Bible, three angels' messages before the return of Jesus Christ. In the days of Noah, God told people to get into a boat, and that boat had three stories. It was a three-story ark. And in the book of Revelation, God has a message represented by three angels. In the days of Noah, those that got into the boat were protected from the flood. And in the book of Revelation, those who understand and accept these messages will be protected from the lake of fire at the end of the world and will be prepared for the soon return of Jesus Christ. Discoveries. More important than the Titanic, electricity, or the cell is to discover heaven's last call in the book of Revelation, chapter 14, verses 6 to 12. You have just heard His voice today.
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1: Maranatha, the Lord is coming. A devotional by Ellen White. 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

0: Christ, our helper and redeemer. As by one man's disobedience many were made sinners, so by the obedience of one shall many be made righteous. Romans chapter 5, verse 19. Because man fallen could not overcome Satan with his human strength, Christ came from the royal courts of heaven to help him with his human and divine strength combined. Christ knew that Adam in Eden, with his superior advantages, might have withstood the temptations of Satan and conquered him. He also knew that it was not possible for man, out of Eden, separated from the light and love of God since the fall, to resist the temptations of Satan in his own strength. In order to bring hope to man and save him from complete ruin, he humbled himself to take man's nature, that with his divine power combined with the human, he might reach man where he is. He obtains for the fallen sons and daughters of Adam that strength which it is impossible for them to gain for themselves, that in his name they may overcome the temptations of Satan. Adam and Eve in Eden were placed under most favorable circumstances. They were without the condemnation of sin. The author of their existence was their teacher. But they fell beneath the power and temptations of the artful foe. 4,000 years had Satan been at work against the government of God, and he had obtained strength and experience from determined practice. Fallen men had not the advantages of Adam in Eden. They had been separating from God for 4,000 years. The wisdom to understand and power to resist the temptations of Satan had become less and less until Satan seemed to reign triumphant in the earth. Appetite and passion, the love of the world and presumptuous sins were the great branches of evil out of which every species of corruption grew. Our lives may seem a tangle, but as we commit ourselves to the wise master worker, he will bring out the pattern of life and character that will be to his own glory. And that character which expresses the glory or character of Christ will be received into the paradise of God. Everyone who by faith obeys God's commandments will reach the condition of sinlessness in which Adam lived before his transgression. Maranatha, the Lord is coming.
1: I encourage you to be ye doers of the word and not hearers only. Thank you for listening, and be sure to join us tomorrow for your daily devotional reading.

0: My name is Diana Dixon. I'm a professional truck driver. In August the 4th, 2011, I stopped to help in an accident.
1: Diana Dixon also tried to help. She parked her semi, jumped out, and headed toward the pickup. That's when she saw vehicles barreling toward her, so she reacted by jumping off 475 to a road below.
0: Well, a pickup had clipped a semi, and I stopped to help, and I saw it in the mirror. So I walked back. Gentleman told me, he says, hey, you know, everything's okay. They called 911, and I looked over at the pickup, and there was a black pickup over there, and he was okay. At about that time, I don't know how far I walked, but I walked far enough, and a semi hit him, and it imploded. I knew it was going to hit me. I had 30 seconds to decide, and I decided to jump.
2: Yeah, I jumped off the bridge. My back broke.
3: Where are you at?
2: I don't know.
0: Fractured my pelvis in 24 places, 5 broken ribs, C5 neck fracture. I had a collapsed lung. I had a lacerated bladder. I was bleeding internally. I had no marks on the outside of me at all but a scrape where my arm had scraped the concrete. From the chest down, I was on fire. I was a dispatcher for a year after the accident, and I went back and finished my degree. And I went to Pittsburgh, threw a backpack over my back, walked like all the other students. I ran a marathon, and since then I've been back to truck driving. There was a gentleman I worked with, and one day he was walking in, and he walked up to my desk, and I was reading my Bible. And he says, are you a believer? And I said, yes. And he gave me some amazing facts, study guides. And it was an eye-opening experience for me. I mean, I started reading them, and I had a bunch of questions to ask him. So I got online, and I got on the Amazing Facts webpage. And I just found that information just that I'd never known. I went back to work as a truck driver because that was my ministry. It was my ministry before the accident. And I was driving down the road, and I just needed a connection. And I was flipping through, and somehow I ended up on YouTube. And next thing I know, Amazing Facts, one of those things, would come up there, and I listened to it. I'm driving down the road. I got 11 hours of driving. So I listened to one. I listened to another one. And the more I listened to him, everything that I thought in my heart, I just click onto one of his YouTubes, and there he was giving me the answer. I walked in a Seventh-day Adventist church for the first time, and I felt at home. I was baptized in the Seventh-day Adventist church because I had found the truth that I just was searching for and I'd been praying about. Amazing Facts has been such an inspiration and important for my coming back into ministry that I want to be able to give back to anyone that I can. And Amazing Facts is the backbone of my ministry. My name is Diana Dixon. Thank you.

If you are truly saved through faith, then you are daily praying grace down into the cracks and crevices of life, into the dim and unlit corners where fear and fate and faithlessness more often hold the keys. Understanding, really understanding grace, rarely happens through a flash of intellectual enlightenment. Paul's own Damascus Road was just the first of many miles spent learning grace. Each week we find how weak and meager is our faith, how little we actually trust the great bold verities announced by Jesus and his gospel, how much we fear that what he promises to give is too good to be true. Increase our faith is the most honest prayer we ever murmur, and the one he most delights to answer. So stay in grace.

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1: I'm a minister, the director of White Horse Media, and I travel widely. I've held Bible prophecy seminars throughout North America and overseas, and every time I travel, I can't wait to come home. I have a wife named Kristen. I have two small children, Seth and Abby, and they're always just longing for Daddy to come home. And when I finally do come home and I, you know, put my arms around them and they put their arms around me and I hear my little children say, "Daddy, Daddy, you're home." What a blessing it is to my heart. And as I think about me coming home to my kids and my wife, I think about the book of Revelation, chapter 1, verse 7, where the Bible says, "Behold, he is coming with clouds, and every eye will see him." This coming is much more important than my coming back to my family. It's more important than any coming that you've ever been involved in. This is the coming of Jesus Christ. And again, the Bible is clear. Behold, which means sit up, take notice, don't miss it. He is coming with clouds, and every eye will see him. Whatever the color of our eyes, people have blue eyes, brown eyes, hazel eyes, or whatever mixture in between, the Bible is clear that Jesus is not coming in secret, that every eye will see him, and that he will come at the end of the days to gather a people and to take them to heaven. I can't wait for that day. Just as sure as I'm here talking to you, as sure as I have a wife, as sure as I have kids, as sure as I have a dog and a cat, as sure as this book is true, the Bible is clear. Behold, he is coming with clouds, and every eye will see him. You've just heard his voice today.
0: If you enjoyed this short devotional with Steve Wolberg, you can hear more messages online at his website.

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1: Well, we lived in pretty much a secular household up until Mom started sending us to Sunday school. Pretty soon my mom started getting caught up in it and she started coming too. But unfortunately, about the time that my dad started getting interested, I started becoming less and less interested. It finally came to a head one day where I just told him I wasn't going anymore. My attitude was just, I could party and do what I wanted to do and have fun, and as long as I'm not hurting anybody, it's nobody's business. The whole time I was in high school, the Vietnam War was going on, and I just assumed that I was going to be in Vietnam. 5 days after I graduated high school, I was in the Navy. I became more and more secular. I went from occasionally drinking to drinking almost every night. When I came home from the Navy, I started going to school and gained an IT degree so I could get into being a database administrator. Was willing to work hard, but I was gonna party just as hard. I remember one day having a conversation with myself after a particularly rough night, and I realized that I was going to a dark place, so I stopped drinking for a while, but I still looked to solve things on my own. I remember very vividly 9/11, 2001. I was very conservative politically, and I began thinking that there was something really, really satanic about the forces that had attacked us. So I began to accept that there might be a Satan. I came to the conclusion that if there was a Satan, there must be a God. Sometime around 2005, my dad had a heart attack. It was devastating to me. And my wife was kind of feeling the same thing, so she started going to church. I was a very firm believer in evolution and the science of the world. She came home one day and brought a brochure and begged me to read it. And the brochure was about creation science. And I realized as I was reading through this that evolution wasn't cut and dried like they had led me to believe. You know, I wanted to learn more, and at the back I saw a logo that said amazingfacts.org. So I got on my computer and went to amazingfacts.org, and I found Bible studies. So I'm reading the Bible now and doing these studies, and I get to a point in the study that he was talking about hell. And I began to understand that if I went to hell, that it was going to be a second death. I just fell down and asked God's forgiveness. I accepted Christ to be my Savior. I know that God is good and that He has saved me from myself, in essence. The Holy Spirit is not your enemy. He's your friend, and you just need to listen. My name is Bill Powell, and Amazing Facts played an amazing role in changing my life.

line up 15 people and ask each in turn to quietly repeat a simple three-point story from one to the other. You know what happens. The story inevitably changes. We hear differently. Our vocabularies aren't the same. And some of us improve the story with elements uniquely ours. So it is with the good news of salvation. Popular variations include, "You are saved by obediently following Jesus," or "Jesus fills the gap between your effort and the expectations of God's law." Even the Apostle Paul, just 30 years after Jesus' resurrection, complained of a different gospel that followed close behind his preaching and teaching, aimed at pulling new believers back into the clutches of legalism. That's why Paul wrote what we must constantly reread. "For by grace you have been saved through faith, and this is not your own doing. It is the gift of God, not the result of works, so that no one may boast." It takes great grace to not claim credit for what only Jesus could do. Our vanity insists that God helps those who help themselves. But the undiluted gospel still proclaims God proves his love for us in that while we still were sinners, Christ died for us. Grace is the unimproved truth about how God saves us. There is no other gospel. So stay in grace.

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1: One of the most televised weddings in human history took place on April 29, 2011, in London, inside the Westminster Abbey, between Prince William, Duke of Cambridge, and Catherine Middleton. People around the world were glued to their television sets, and as could be expected, Kate Middleton wore a beautiful white dress. I still remember my wedding day wasn't televised, but it was a big event to me and my wife, Kristen. It took place on April 9, the year 2000, in Sacramento, California. And as could be expected, my beautiful bride-to-be also wore a white dress, and she looked stunning. The book of Revelation, chapter 7, describes another wedding, a royal wedding, a bigger wedding in heaven. And in verse 9, the Bible says, "After this I beheld, and lo, a great multitude, which no man could number, of all kindreds, nations, tongues, and people. They stood before the throne of God and before the Lamb, clothed with white robes." White robes. Whether you're a boy or a girl, a man or a woman, God's plan is that you be a part of that wedding, that you wear a white robe on that great day when the church is married to the Lord Jesus Christ. And what we need to do to get ready for it is to turn away from sin to the darkness, from the darkness and evil of this world, and trust in Jesus Christ as our personal Savior, invite Him into our hearts, give our whole lives to Him, and if we do, He promises He will place upon us a pure white robe. God has a white robe for you. Will you wear it? Let's get ready for the big wedding, the royal wedding. You have just heard His voice today.
0: If you enjoyed this short devotional with Steve Wolberg, you can hear more messages online at His Voice Today.

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0: It Is Written, presented by Pastor John Bradshaw.
1: It has stood the test of time. God's book, the Bible. Still relevant in today's complex world. It Is Written. Sharing hope around the globe.
2: I'm John Bradshaw. Thanks for joining me today on It Is Written. Most people, when they hear the name Rockefeller, think of a very rich American family, or maybe the Rockefeller Center in New York City, which is home to such famous places as Radio City Music Hall and Christie's, the world's largest auction house. Yet for many years, the name Rockefeller was hated and despised. It was a symbol of corporate greed, where the more powerful would sweep away the weaker and acquire more and more and more for themselves, no matter who got crushed along the way. No wonder. The founder of the dynasty, John D. Rockefeller, started in the oil business in Cleveland during the 1800s. And through a series of backroom deals, he created the monster monopoly of Standard Oil. Because it was so large, Standard Oil could cut prices, forcing all competitors either to sell to it or go bankrupt. In which case, Rockefeller would simply buy up the ruined company at discount rates. Rockefeller would come to his competitors, show them his own books, show them the financial behemoth they were up against, and then make them an offer. If they refused, he simply put them out of business and then got their company anyway. He was ruthless. He once told his brother Frank, who'd been working for a competing oil company, "We are going to buy out all the refiners in Cleveland. We'll give everyone a chance to come in. Those who refuse will be crushed. If you don't sell your company to us, it will be valueless." Frank refused, and John D., true to his word, put his own brother's company out of business. Now, what adds an interesting wrinkle to this sordid history is that John D. Rockefeller was a church-going man. Even worse, he rationalized his business dealings in, of all things, the name of Christian charity. He had convinced himself that he was actually doing good. He said that all these forced acquisitions were the result of the most prosperous business concern, his own, saying to the smaller and less prosperous ones, "We will stand in for the risks and hazards of the refining business. Come with us and we will do you good. We will undertake to save you from the wrecks of the refining business." What others saw as cutthroat and villainous business practices, John D. defined as Christian benevolence. Now that would be rationalization and presumption. Well, I don't want to judge John D. Rockefeller's heart. How he could justify these nasty and vicious business practices in the name of Christian charity really makes me wonder. This kind of thinking reminds me of a scene from a book by Russian writer Fyodor Dostoevsky, in which a man cries out, "God, forgive me for Christ's sake," and then cuts his friend's throat with a knife and steals his watch. Today we're going to take a look at the big picture, really the biggest picture you could imagine. It's clear that there's a battle raging on planet Earth. This is what the Bible writer Paul was talking about when he said that we are not fighting against flesh and blood, but against principalities and powers. We're in a spiritual battle, is what he was saying. Now let's see what we can learn from Jesus and how he dealt with Satan, so that we can do the same thing ourselves when faced with similar struggles in this great controversy with a supernatural cosmic power much greater than we are. Now I can imagine someone saying, "Come on, John. A supernatural cosmic battle? Been watching too many Star Wars movies or something?" No, we're not talking about the kind of journalism found in the tabloid headlines, like the one which said, 12 U.S. senators are space aliens. Someone said, "You can tell that can't be true, because the number's too low." You know, scientists working with the search for extraterrestrial intelligence believe that with the billions of galaxies existing in the universe, there's a good chance that other life might exist out there. The scientific term for this is called astrobiology, and it's a serious attempt to seek out life in other parts of the universe. Now, with all due respect, while these folks are aiming their radio telescopes into the sky, hoping for something from some faraway alien civilization, the Bible teaches not only that extraterrestrial life exists, but that some of these beings are here on Earth, and that some are hostile to us as well. Look at these verses from Revelation chapter 12, and we'll begin in verse 7. And there was war in heaven. Michael and his angels fought against the dragon, and the dragon fought and his angels, and prevailed not, neither was their place found any more in heaven. And the great dragon was cast out, that old serpent called the devil and Satan, which deceiveth the whole world. He was cast out into the earth, and his angels were cast out with him. That's Revelation 12, 7 through 9. A war in heaven? A war on earth, that's one thing. But in heaven? How can that be? The short answer comes down to one word. Love. Because love is the overarching moral principle that permeates God's universe. And love demands freedom. You can't love God or anyone if you don't have moral freedom. You can't love without freedom any more than you could have a triangle without three sides. Now, in a moment, the man who was married to a robot. And why that didn't work out so well.
0: In Matthew 4:4, the Word of God says, "It is written, man shall not live by bread alone, but by every word that proceeds from the mouth of God." 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
2: Thanks for joining me. I don't think anyone likes being deceived. But in the last book of the Bible, God warns about massive deception affecting the whole world. In the middle chapter of the book of Revelation, John writes these words, Revelation 12, 9. So the great dragon was cast out, that serpent of old called the devil and Satan, who deceives the whole world. He was cast to the earth, and his angels were cast out with him. Deception is almost as old as the world itself. Can we be deceived spiritually? We're told Satan's going to deceive the entire world. But you can avoid being caught up in that by asking for the guidance of the Holy Spirit. Jesus is the truth, he said in John 14. A total commitment to him will keep you on the right path. The Bible says the whole world will head in the wrong direction. But you don't need to through Jesus Christ. I'm John Bradshaw for It Is Written. 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Box 6, Chattanooga, Tennessee 37401.
3: There was a sci-fi story about a man who, having lost his wife to death, got a robot replacement. He had everything about her programmed in. Looks, vocabulary, diction, actions. Everything was the same as his actual wife. From all outward appearances, it was his wife. Except that it was a robot, a machine. And it did everything his wife did, not because it truly loved him, but because it was programmed to do so. It had no more choice than my computer does to start up when I hit the startup button. And in the end, he got rid of it.

Revelation chapter 12. Therefore rejoice, ye heavens, and ye that dwell in them. Woe to the inhabitants of the earth and of the sea, for the devil is come down unto you having great wrath, because he knoweth that he hath but a short time. Revelation 12:12. Woe to us. Why? Because the devil has come down unto you, and he's full of wrath. It's a real mistake to allegorize Satan, to make him out to be just a figment of human imagination, just a symbol of our darker side or the like. My Bible talks again and again about a literal being who is at war with us and with God. Look at the following texts and keep in mind two points that are found in them. First, the reality of the devil, and second, the fact that he is working against us. Firstly, 1 Peter 5 and verse 8. The Bible says, "Be sober, be vigilant, because your adversary, the devil, as a roaring lion, walketh about, seeking whom he may devour." Ephesians 6 verse 11. "Put on the whole armor of God, that you may be able to stand against the wiles of the devil." And 2 Corinthians 2 verse 11. "Lest Satan should get an advantage of us, for we are not ignorant of his devices." And before I go further, there's one more text I want to look at, because it's one of the most important ones in all the Bible. One of the most important texts that can help us understand the nature and the outcome of this great controversy. Talking about Jesus, the Bible says in Hebrews chapter 2 and verse 14 that, "For as much then as the children are partakers of flesh and blood, he also himself likewise took part of the same, that through death he might destroy him that had the power of death, that is, the devil." Notice that he will destroy the one who had the power of death, that's the devil. Satan's ultimate fate is to be destroyed. We might be in a war, in a battle, in a controversy, but we know beforehand that the good side wins, that God wins. And in a nutshell, what God is saying to us in the Bible is this: come on over to the winning side. Jesus has won the battle for you, and he offers you the fruits, the promise, the guarantee of his victory against Satan. Talk about an offer. I'd like to say it's an offer you can't refuse, but in God's universe, we all have free choice, and so we can refuse the offer. The question is, why would we? When God offers us everything, and the devil offers us only death and destruction, why would we choose what the devil offers? If we do, it's because we're allowing him to deceive us. Remember, the Bible says that he deceives the whole world. But we don't have to be fooled. We just don't have to be, as Paul wrote, ignorant of his devices. And one of the ways we can know his devices is through studying the temptation in the wilderness and how Satan tried to use his devices on Jesus and failed. First, Satan tried to tempt Jesus in the area of appetite, telling Jesus to use his power to turn stones into bread. How did Jesus respond? He used the power of God's word, saying to Satan, "It is written, man shall not live by bread alone, but by every word that proceedeth out of the mouth of God." Matthew 4 and verse 4. Jesus didn't argue with Satan. He didn't get into a theological debate, and he didn't try to reason with him. He simply went to the Bible, and he quoted the Bible. And that was enough to shut the devil down. There's an important lesson there when we struggle with temptations. We can go to God's word and claim his promises for victory, just as Jesus did. So what happened next in the wilderness? That first ploy didn't work, so Satan tried something else. Here's Matthew's account of the second temptation of Jesus. "Then the devil taketh him up into the holy city, and setteth him on a pinnacle of the temple, and saith unto him, If thou be the Son of God, cast thyself down. For it is written, He shall give his angels charge concerning thee, and in their hands they shall bear thee up, lest at any time thou dash thy foot against a stone. Jesus said unto him, It is written again, Thou shalt not tempt the Lord thy God." That's Matthew 4 verses 5 through 7. Look at what's going on here. Jesus used scripture

against the devil. And so what does the devil do? He comes back to Jesus and tempts him, this time quoting scripture himself. Jesus used the Bible as his means of countering the devil's first attack in the wilderness. And so the devil tried to meet Jesus on his own ground, quoting scripture back at him. And yet here's an important point. Though the devil quotes scripture, he really misquotes it, taking it out of context and trying to get it to say something different from what it meant. This has been his ploy for millennia now, and often used for horrendous purposes too. The devil has plenty of folks willing to misquote and misuse the Bible for their own ends. The difference between presumption and faith, that's straight ahead.

Time for today's Bible question, and here it is. People say that Jesus couldn't have worked miracles such as raising the dead and healing the blind, as these things just aren't possible. How can I believe in miracles? Good question. Let me try to give you a good answer. There's a reason we call them miracles. It's because they're extraordinary. They're supernatural, not the sort of thing that you can just go and explain by ordinary means. So can God do the extraordinary and the supernatural? Keep in mind, this is God we're talking about. If you ask me if my own father could have worked miracles, I'd say no, he couldn't. Now, his ability to read my mind was sometimes pretty incredible, but miracles? No. But this is God, the one who framed the universe, the one who created the world and made people and created water and who made air. If God can do that, can't he work miracles? All of that was a miracle. You might also want to consider this. There are some things in our world that are pretty incredible. We can't call them miracles because we can explain them scientifically. But, for example, even the idea that you can pick up a phone, press some buttons, and then use it to talk to somebody on the other side of the world. The idea that these pictures you're looking at right now are being transmitted to you. Even people can do some pretty incredible stuff. Now, if you want to put upon God the limitations of faulty, frail human beings and say, God can't do what we can't do, go ahead and do that. But if you believe there's a God at all, the one who gave life, you shouldn't be too surprised that he can give that life back. Surely the one who made eyesight can restore it. From a human standpoint, miracles are unlikely and even impossible. But God is not a mere human being. God is God, and he rides high above the limitations of humanity. And how can you believe in miracles? You can believe in miracles and God's miracle-working power by faith. The Bible says they happened, and your faith in the Bible as believable and accurate and trustworthy can lead you to the place where you can say, if the Bible says it, I can believe it. People try to limit God sometimes. But God is not small, he's big, and he's great. Send your Bible questions to us at itiswritten.com. 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One of the worst examples of somebody misquoting the Bible was when, during a religious war in Europe, a commander stood over a city they were about to attack, and his aide asked him, "How are we going to know who's on our side and who's the enemy?" The commander responded, "Kill them all." And then, quoting scripture, or actually misquoting it, he added, "The Lord knoweth them that are his." And this is what Satan does here. In Matthew 4, verse 6, he says to Jesus, "It is written, he shall give his angels charge over you, and in their hands they shall bear you up, lest you dash your foot against a stone." Now, all that sounds nice, but the devil doesn't quote it in its entirety. He just takes a certain part of it, omitting the rest. The text were from Psalm 91, and they read like this. "For he shall give his angels charge over thee, to keep thee in all thy ways. They shall bear thee up in their hands, lest thou dash thy foot against a stone." That's Psalm 91, verses 11 and 12. He leaves out the most important part. God will give his angels charge over you to keep thee in all thy ways. That is, in all thy ways and paths of righteousness, of obedience, of faithfulness. That's the crucial qualifier that Satan leaves out, trying to give Jesus the idea that it doesn't matter what he does, God will protect him and be with him. But as we saw, that's not what the text said. The devil misquoted the scriptures, and he certainly didn't fool Jesus. How did Jesus respond to this temptation? Back to Matthew chapter 4. Jesus said unto him,
it is written again, thou shalt not tempt the Lord thy God. That's Matthew 4 and verse 7. He said, it is written again. Jesus went back to the Bible. He didn't argue with Satan, and he didn't point out Satan's misuse of the Bible either. Jesus just went right to the Word of God and responded with a text that rebuked the devil's attempt to lead him into presumption. Now, I don't know any promises in the Bible which tell me I can deviate from obedience and expect God to pour out his blessings on me. You still might get blessed. You still might have success, but that doesn't mean it's from the Lord. I find it hard to believe that it was God's will for John D. Rockefeller to put all those folks out of business and swallow up their companies through his shady and greedy practices. Just because something is what the world would deem successful isn't necessarily the same thing as being blessed by God. Hugh Hefner, by the world's standards, has been successful. But who would say that God was blessing him? People invoke God's name in all sorts of schemes. People will misquote scripture to justify even the most sordid deeds. People will do the most outrageous things believing, for whatever reason, that God will bless their efforts, even if those efforts are completely contrary to his revealed will. This is all presumption, and that's what Jesus refused to fall for. And we should refuse to fall for it too when we are tempted to do things in the name of God that he would never sanction. Presumption is the counterfeit of faith. Faith trusts in God's promises and brings forth the fruits of obedience in response to those promises. Presumption, on the other hand, claims those promises but then uses them to excuse or justify wrong actions. Faith trusts that if we obey God, if we walk in the path of obedience, if we comply with the conditions set forth in the Word, then God will bless us according to his will. Presumption, on the other hand, claims the promises of God, but ignores or defines the conditions upon which they're based. We are in the midst of a universal battle between Christ and Satan, and you can be sure that the devil is using every device and every scheme he can towards each of us, especially if we profess faith in God. Presumption is a sin of the believer, not the atheist. The atheist doesn't presume on God because he doesn't believe in God. Though I did hear of someone who said, thank God I'm still an atheist. And there's good news. Christ's death on the cross covers even the sin of presumption. If you've presumed upon God, if you've sought for the promises without following the conditions, then flee to Jesus and flee to the cross. You can repent of your sins, whatever they are, even the sin of presumption, and you can receive Christ's forgiveness. And then in faith and in obedience, you can press on, claiming all the promises offered us in his word. And that's not presumption, that's faith. Let's pray together. Father in heaven, I pray that where we've been presumptuous, you would forgive us and lead us instead to be people of faith. I pray that we would never lean on the Bible and use it to excuse things we shouldn't be doing. I pray the Bible wouldn't be a cloak that somehow conceals our sin, but that your word would be powerful enough to create in us clean hearts. Help us to come clean and have faith, true faith in your word, and not to stoop to presumption. We thank you that you can be trusted. We thank you that your word is perfect. We thank you your ways are right. Lead us in them, please, I pray. In Jesus' name, amen.

0: If you could just go back in time and do things differently. 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Thanks for joining me today. Look forward to seeing you again next time. Until then, be sure to remember, it is written, man shall not live by bread alone, but by every word that proceeds from the mouth of God.
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2: I met my ex-wife, and her family were real big into drugs, and it started out with them wanting me to go to the doctor to help get them drugs. And, you know, I'm noticing they're going to the doctor, they're coming back with like 60 pills, and they're selling these pills for like $1,000. And I'm thinking, wow, this is a lot of money I'm giving these people, so I'm just going to start selling it myself. My problem with that was, we had all this money, but we was absolutely miserable. She would go out and sleep with other guys to get drugs, and that ended my marriage. But during this time, I have to get a job to build back up to where I was at, to open my shop again. So I get a job at Food City, and when I get this job at Food City, there's my wife now, Rebecca. She's a cashier there, and when I walk in, she's the most beautiful girl I've ever seen in my life. I was like, man, I could never have a girl like that. Wow, she's so beautiful. But as I'm working with her, she's actually kind of mean to me. And she's saying, I don't want anything to do with you. Get away from me, stuff like that. But, you know, I just keep being nice to her and keep trying to give her my phone number. And it's around Christmas Eve. We'd just been dating for a little while and moved in together. My ex-wife shows up with my three children that I had by her. And she's like, here's your kids, here's their birth certificates, here's their social security cards, I'm done. And we're starting a family. We already have three kids. During this time, we spent the next year watching nothing but Amazing Facts on YouTube. I didn't even know they even had a website at this time. I just knew that this little guy on YouTube was super smart, was teaching Bible, and I wanted to follow him. I wanted to be a Christian. I've gave my life to God now because of these truths that I'm learning from Doug Batchelor. Just because Doug taught it didn't make me real sure about going to this church. I really didn't want anything to do with it, but I call the guy up and I'm telling him, and I'm not very nice about it actually. I'm telling him, look, we was thinking about coming to your church, and he's really nice, and he's like, well, you're more than welcome to. We'd like to have you come. And I'm like, well, hold on, I'm going to lay down some ground rules. I'm telling him, I said, look here, I'm covered in tattoos, and I'm a tattoo artist. And he don't say, well, you know, wow, I didn't know all that, don't come to my church. He says, you're more than welcome, we would love to have you, please come. He asked me what I want to do, and I said, well, I want to preach. I said, I have all these truths, I have all this knowledge, stuff I'd never known before, stuff if I'd have had when I was younger that would have been life-changing to me. I said, I got to share this with the world. I said, I want to preach, I want to teach. He gives me the book, says, study that. Well, now that I'm a Bible worker, I'm able to go reach people that most of the normal churches wouldn't even bother to even speak to. I'm able to go out and reach the people who have lived the life that I've lived. I'm able to let them know that I am like you. I've been there. I've done that. I want to show you what my life is like now. I want to teach you this Bible. I want to show you what Jesus can do for you. It's not too late.

We sift the ash of burnt-out days and wonder why our faith seems hesitant, half-formed, not ready for the fray. Where was our patience when the boss was overbearing? What happened to our pledge of gentleness when someone threw a verbal brick? Why didn't self-control rise up and save us from temptation? We want our virtues quickly. Why can't they grow like cultures in a petri dish? But God's word teaches us that all good things need rain and sun, dark and day, bud and flower, and long development. The fruit of the Spirit is love, joy, peace, long-suffering, kindness, goodness, faithfulness, gentleness, self-control. The finest fruit takes time to grow. There are no hothouse virtues. Our thinking and our living both mature as we accept the Spirit's promptings in each day. Tomorrow will be sweeter than today. Our growth in grace will come in God's good time. He who began a good work in you will bring it to completion at the day of Jesus Christ. So stay in grace.

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1: My father, Gene Wahlberg, goes to a church in Southern California in the Hollywood area, and he told me a story once about a woman that was at the edge of her rope. Her life was falling apart. She was very discouraged. She just had really no reason to live. She was full of sin and all kinds of problems, and she finally decided to take her life. And she was sitting in her living room, and her cat panicked, and her cat jumped and landed on her television remote, and the remote changed the channel, and all of a sudden this woman found herself looking at Pastor Lloyd Ogilvie and his television program, Let God Love You. And as she tuned in and listened, the Lord just reached down from heaven, got a hold of her heart, and said to her, I love you, don't do it. You have a reason to live because Jesus Christ died for you. And this woman responded. She accepted Jesus and her life was saved and her soul was saved. John chapter 3 verse 16 is where Jesus said, For God so loved the world that he gave his only begotten Son, that whoever believes in him should not perish, but have everlasting life. You may feel like your life is a mess and you have no hope and you're full of sin and you just don't know which way to turn and you're at the edge of your rope. If you are in that condition, I promise you, God does love you. Jesus said it. He so loved the world, and that includes you. And if you will trust his love, trust his heart, trust what Jesus did on the cross for you, God will lift you up, encourage you, change your life, and give you everlasting life by his grace. God loves you. Jesus promised he does. You have just heard his voice today.
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